0: Metro New Orleans.
1: Louisiana has already been hit by another named storm this hurricane season, post-tropical storm Arthur, which spawned at least 14 tornadoes across the state and left a wave of damage in coastal parishes in June. For NPR News, I'm Mel Bridges in New Orleans.
2: Major Wall Street indexes closed down slightly today. This is NPR. A judge has set a September trial date for a former Olympic canoe racer charged with deliberately damaging the Lincoln Memorial Reflecting Pool in Washington, D.C. A grand jury indicted David Hearn on a felony count of property destruction. Hearn pleaded not guilty. President Trump claims vandals damaged the pool during its troubled multi-million-dollar renovation. Hearn says the Trump administration is trying to use him as a scapegoat. Multiple forest fires are burning in Oregon after almost 10,000 lightning strikes hit the state last week. Catherine Steyer-Martinez reports.
3: There are 25 large fires burning almost 375,000 acres across Oregon. And most of the activity is in central and northeastern parts of the state, says Jessica Newyear with the Oregon Department of Forestry.
4: We are essentially going into our new normal of more active seasons, more active fire behavior.
3: She says this year is shaping up similar to 2024's record-breaking season when more than 1.9 million acres burned. Whitney Tayer, a public information officer working on the Akawa Butte Fire, a top priority fire in central Oregon, says it feels like the state could be in for a marathon of a fire season. For NPR News, I'm Catherine Steyer-Martinez in Bend, Oregon.
2: Scientists have discovered that a cove in Brazil's Ilha Grande Bay is a nursery for pregnant black-tip sharks, leading to conservation efforts. Brazil is a major market for shark meat, but sharks face extinction threats from overfishing and climate change. Conservationists hope ecotourism can provide an alternative income for the community. This is NPR News.
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6: The Iran war is escalating with several U.S. service members killed and hundreds wounded over the weekend. Now Defense Secretary Pete Hegseth is heading to Congress looking for a $350 billion funding boost. That story on the next morning edition from NPR News.
7: Tune in tomorrow morning from 5 until 9.
8: This is Charlotte Talks. I'm Mike Collins. Thanks to a loophole in the 2018 federal farm bill, the hemp industry in North Carolina has come to contribute $3.2 billion to the state's economy and employ more than 16,000 people. But that is now in jeopardy due to a combination of factors. First, the federal government is set to crack down on THC consumables with a federal ban on all intoxicating hemp products set to take effect on November 12th. Meanwhile, in the General Assembly, a House bill called Regulate Hemp-Derived Consumables would create restrictions on THC that would eliminate most gummies, THC beverages, and vapes from the legal market. Although it hasn't yet been taken up by the House, it has already passed the Senate. So this hour, a look at what's driving this change at both the federal and state government levels and what it would mean for our economy and for the hundreds of stores and individuals selling these products. Jeffrey Billman is a politics and law reporter for the Assembly. He's here with Rod Kite, an attorney specializing in cannabis law. And Bo Whitney is founder and chief economist for Whitney Economics. He has financial expertise in hemp and cannabis, and is paid to do research by hemp companies and the American Healthy Alternatives Association, which works to encourage the use of health-conscious alternatives to pharmaceuticals, hemp being one of them. Mr. Whitney also owns a company, I believe, that makes cutlery from hemp. Welcome to you all. Thank you for being here. Good morning.
9: Good morning.
10: Good morning.
8: So, Jeffrey, let me begin with you. House Bill 328 will be taken up by the House at large next Monday. Given the success of this industry and the money that it contributes to the state's economy, why was this bill proposed?
9: It might not be taken up by the House. We don't know.
8: Okay.
9: We're not clear on whether the House is going to vote on it. or whether they're just going to sort of sit on it and not do anything at all. Why was it proposed is a kind of a probably a longer story than we have time for.
8: Okay.
9: But the short version is that the there's been a push for regulations, both from the industry side and from public health folks and law enforcement side for several years, and they've been going back and forth. And it's sort of gotten hung up for the most part on the Senate has wanted to add on medical marijuana, and they've also wanted to restrict hemp, I think more severely than a lot of folks in the industry and some people in the House wanted. And the House won't go for anything related to that they associate with medical marijuana. And this has gone on for a couple of years, and it's I'm probably oversimplifying it. There's a lot of sort of nuance and a lot of complications. But this went on, and essentially what happened was there was a bill that was kind of lying dormant, and they sent it to what's called a conference committee. It was basically a bill that would just tack on an age restriction, a 21-plus age restriction for hemp purchases. And the House and Senate leaders appointed fairly socially conservative people to this conference committee, and they came out with a pretty strict ban, essentially a ban on THC consumables. But I think the wording of it, as I read it, whether this was by design or whether this was just sort of a accident of not understanding how this stuff works, it would also ban pretty much all CBD products, most full spectrum products. They would just shut the whole thing down. And anyway, so it came out of the conference report. The Senate passed it, but the House has its own concerns. The House, part of its concern is that there are some House members that think that the Senate is trying to use this as a backdoor for medical marijuana, which you have to squint pretty hard to see that, but they think that anyway. But there's also some concern about, that essentially they're going to lose a $3 billion industry.
8: Yeah, so this sounds very much like the battle between the House and Senate, Republicans in both bodies, over the budget, which took a long time to pass. So this sounds like another disagreement between House and Senate Republicans. Last year, Governor Josh Stein formed the North Carolina Advisory Council on Cannabis, aimed at making recommendations on a comprehensive approach to regulating cannabis sales and creating what is called a safe legal market for adults, but also that protects children. Where does he stand on this bill? Do we know?
9: No. Governor Stein's office didn't take a position on this bill. As far as I know, they didn't tell me about it anyway. I think they're probably waiting to see whether the House decides to pass it. And then, I doubt Governor Stein will veto it if he knows he's going to be overridden. But, that kind of remains to be seen. There were, I think the majority of Democrats in the Senate voted for it, at least when the Senate passed it. So, I imagine they're waiting to see how the House, falls on it.
8: State Senate Leader Phil Berger is quoted as saying, quote, "The personal loss that has occurred across the state of North Carolina as a result of these products is such that we could not and should not delay any further. We've gotten to such a point where doing nothing was not an option." Mm-hmm. What's he talking about?
9: I there is a lot of concern among some folks, and among it's echoed in some people at DHHS and at other public health agencies, and you'll hear it from people in law enforcement about an increase in things like youth mental health crises and cannabis related emergency room visits and things of that nature. And a lot of this stuff is kind of hard to pin down. It's anecdotal. There are reports of, kids bringing vapes into schools. A term I kept hearing was, is greenouts, essentially, getting high and passing out in the bathroom, things like that. How often this happens is a little hard to pin down, and how much of an actual thing this is versus, anecdotal that gets sort of blown out of proportion, I guess, is it's a little hard to like sort of, you know, put numbers to. The state's cannabis, the emergency room data is extraordinarily flawed. It's very haphazardly gathered. It's a very catch-all kind of thing. So
8: that may be true in North Carolina, but what about the rest of the country? Is there empirical data that would support Phil Berger's concerns about this getting out of control, particularly for young people, Bo?
0: Well, I've been looking for this type of data for a long time now, and it doesn't really seem to exist. You hear about youth usage in states where there's access to marijuana, youth usage actually declines. That's data from the Substance Abuse and Mental Health Administration, part of the Department of Health and Human Services nationally. I'm not seeing a whole lot of data, just anecdotal evidence. And so there's a stigmatization that occurs that is driving a lot of this proposed legislation. But when I look at it purely from an economic perspective, the benefits from job creation, from taxes, from the revenue that's derived and the multiplier effect, the benefits far outweigh the negatives. And so it doesn't really pencil out from that perspective.
8: Rod, once again, this is a nationwide thing, not just in North Carolina, but is the horse out of the barn on this already? Are we trying to bring the horse back in? He doesn't want to come back in. Where do we stand with all of that? I mean, is it too late?
10: That's a great question. Yeah, I think the horse has been out of the barn now for quite a while. I mean, we've got significant infrastructure in North Carolina, which, by the way, is one of the very top hemp states in the country. And we can circle back around that. And there's a lot of angles to that. But but throughout the country, there's enormous amounts of infrastructure. There's jobs, there's leases, there's processing facilities, and these products are out there. And what we find is that people who have gotten used to being able to safely go down to the local hemp dispensary or even order their products online. And when that stops, I think, we're going to see just the outlets for getting those products are just going to change. It's just going to go back to the black market. I mean, here, what do you do with all these products? What do you do with the desire to consume these products? And none of those things are going away. The horse is running free right now, and it's not going back into the barn for sure.
8: Jeffrey, you've written about this in the Assembly, and you report that, as you just alluded to, the state doesn't really do a very good job of tracking adverse events related to hemp or cannabis. Not even emergency rooms do that. And if this is such a big problem, and the problem is so serious, why? Why aren't they tracking it?
9: That's a good question. I think because they have, this is sort of an issue that has emerged pretty recently in this grand scheme of things. Congress passed a farm bill in 2018, and a lot of these dispensaries and vape shops and the like, really popped up on the scene in the last 5-6 years during the pandemic. That's that sort of thing. So they just didn't, and they've been trying to, essentially rely on emergency room coding data. How hospitals bill insurance companies and Medicare and that sort of thing, and so they rely on whether a doctor puts in somewhere in the coding data in the diagnosis charts that something is cannabis related, and sometimes that's relevant, and sometimes it will be in your if they're doing like an intake interview, and they'll say tell me about your substance history, and the patient will say, I smoked pot in high school, and the doctor will put it in there, and if it's in there, it goes into the thing.
8: But you also report that in 2017, the year before Congress legalized hemp with that 2018 Farm Bill, 2.9 out of every 100,000 minors had emergency room visits directly related to cannabis consumption. Last year, the rate was 31. That's a 969% increase. How damning is that statistic?
9: It appears to indicate a large increase. I mean, it does. How much of that, again, this is, I think there is a relevant point that this is cannabis related. It doesn't differentiate between hemp and marijuana. So you're having, how much of that is illicit versus how much of this is stuff that people bought or acquired through, you know.
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1: You guys, even though you claim that you don't have authority right now, if it's a public safety crisis, then you do. So how come you haven't intervened? The response from the FDA was, if we would intervene, then we'd have to shut down the entire industry. Well, then I responded, well, if you're taking commercial considerations over health considerations, then it doesn't really seem like a public safety crisis. To which the FDA responded, yes, I guess you're right. And that was in front of 500 people on the record. So, I mean, is there really an overblown narrative? Perhaps.
2: The difference between marijuana and these cannabis products that are being legally sold in North Carolina is supposed to be very different. We'll talk about if they are in a moment.
3: Hope you're having a great Monday evening. Thanks for sharing it with us. 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I'm Della Friedman. The Canadian wildfires continue burning. Now, the smoke from those blazes has drifted south, bringing down local air quality across North Carolina. Details about that at WFAE.org.
2: I'm Mike Collins. On the next Charlotte Talks, we hear about a familiar Charlotte figure as seen through the eyes of a writer. Former governor and longtime Charlotte Mayor Pat McCrory is one of the most consequential political figures in state history, but also a polarizing one. Journalist and conservative columnist Andrew Dunn focuses on Pat McCrory's rise, reckoning, and legacy in a new book, The Change Agent, and joins us to discuss tomorrow at 9.
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2: It's Charlotte Talks on listener-funded 90.7 WFAE and WFHE. I'm Mike Collins. We're here with Jeffrey Billman, politics and law reporter for the Assembly. Rod Kite is an attorney specializing in cannabis law. And Bo Whitney is the founder of and chief economist at Whitney Economics, which he does a lot of work in the or with the hemp industry. And we're talking about the possibility that the hemp industry will virtually be wiped out in North Carolina and across the country by two bills, House Bill 328 in North Carolina, and the federal government cracking down on this in November, already on the calendar for November the 12th. Rod, we know why people consume marijuana products. We know what their motivation is for that. They want to get high. Maybe they want to relieve stress. And if it's medical marijuana, maybe they want to relieve pain. Why are they using these THC CBD products that are now legal for sale at dispensaries across North Carolina? What's their motivation for that?
6: Sure, the motivations are across the board. I mean, the reason that I am a cannabis attorney, I was a bankruptcy law specialist for many years, is because I was going through chemotherapy and just sort of on a lark, because I was looking for anything that could help with the nausea and the pain and the sleeplessness and the anxiety I was feeling during chemotherapy. I smoked a little marijuana. This was long before hemp was legal, and was blown away by how much relief it gave me. I didn't anticipate any real significant relief, and it changed my life literally and figuratively. And so in the course of becoming a cannabis law attorney and speaking to thousands of people over the years, I've heard across the board reasons using it, ranging from arthritis to gastric issues to, you mentioned, anxiety and stress and want to relax. And so I think the motivations are across the board. I mean, we have, and not to go too deep into the science, but we have an endocannabinoid system. Our bodies naturally produce the compounds that are similarly structured as the compounds that the cannabis plant produces. And sometimes we have a deficiency, or just like, I don't want to make too strong of an analogy, but a little bit like vitamins, sometimes, they can help. So to answer that question, Mike, I think that people use cannabis for a lot of reasons. I think the underlying question is, what about, marijuana, versus

0: is hemp. Well, it's all cannabis, and the compounds that this plant produces are all the same. The main ones being THC and CBD, but there are at least over 100 other compounds, and the difference between the two is legal.
1: So can we compare the difference between illegal marijuana and what it does for you or to you, and these legal products that are being sold? Would the difference be like a prescription drug versus an over-the-counter drug, essentially?
0: Now, there's essentially no difference between them from a botanical or a biological or a chemical standpoint. The difference is the legal definition and the channels through which they're distributed. Essentially, in the United States right now, we have one plant, which is cannabis, and the compounds that it produces and the products that use those compounds, but two completely different legal regimes. For lack of a better term, but through which those the plant and the compounds are distributed.
1: But
0: And
1: Jeffrey,
0: one
1: go
0: is the
1: ahead.
0: hemp regime, and the other is the marijuana regime.
1: Jeffrey.
2: I think the legal definition has, obviously has sort of created a different network of products, and so you've created, because of the way the law is set up, the legal definition is a threshold of Delta 9 THC, and so to sort of get around that in the legal hemp industry, you can do a variety of things. One is you can create edibles where you have this like low enough threshold, while still having kind of sufficient milligrams of sufficient quantities of Delta 9 to produce a psychoactive effect. THC drinks have become a big thing because you can kind of do that most of the time and still be under the legal threshold. That's become a huge industry in the last couple of years. But I also think, but it's also created these isomers and like Delta 8 as an isomer, and it's also created these things like things you can synthesize out of CBD like THCO and THCP, and there are several others. There's a whole list of them. And I think that is one of the things that's I think is worth considering is some of these, if they're not well made, and in an unregulated market, I think there can be risks, I think. If they're not well made, they do involve, the process of making them involves, as this very sort of chemistry kind of related process, involves acids and heats and that sort of thing. And if you don't know what you're doing, you can make a bad product. You know
1: So
2: what I
1: we
2: mean?
1: have so so we have limits, regulations on the limits of the intoxicating material that can be in these legally sold products. But as you point out, Bo, we don't regulate the industry as a whole, and we may not know what's going on behind the scenes to make these products. Whitney Economics, your company, Bo, does not take a stand on the legalization of cannabis or on proposed legislation, but it does examine the industry as an economic entity. And you say the 2018 Farm Bill, which led to the establishment of this industry, created a vacuum of federal regulation which led states to creating their own, and that has caused problems for the industry. You say a more robust federal regulatory structure is clearly needed. Is that provided by this federal bill that goes into effect on November the 12th, or does that bill simply end this industry?
3: Well, just one clarification on my background. So not only do industry groups hire me, but also governments hire me and regulators. And so I work on both sides of the regulatory fence. If you go back historically, the way that the Farm Bill worked initially was they defined hemp versus marijuana at the farm gate, at the farm level. And so once it's defined as hemp at the beginning at the farm, then it's hemp throughout the entire system. At the time that the Farm Bill passed, there was a high price being gleaned in the market for CBD, which is a non-intoxicating compound. And it was roughly $40,000 a kilo. And so farmers rushed in to grow the plant because they saw an economic opportunity. Well, there wasn't enough infrastructure to manage all that. And so there was over 525,000 acres licensed for hemp. and it created this huge tsunami of supply, and prices crashed as a result. And then the farmers and the manufacturers and the retailers were all looking around trying to figure out how to make some money out of this and get some of their returns back. But right now, that regulation remains at the farm gate. There's not a regulation at the product intention level. And so that's what's creating a lot of this murkiness. So what the law does at the federal level is it actually redefines what hemp is. It doesn't look at it just strictly from a Delta 9 THC perspective. It defines it much tighter. And then it extends the definition throughout the value chain. And so what this is doing is it's creating a disruptive force to the point where it's so restrictive that farmers are not planting, manufacturers can't seem to manufacture within compliance, and then the products are so restrictive at the retail level that there's a certain percentage of THC at the container level that people just can't bring that to market. So it's having this devastating effect for the economic opportunity at the farm level, the manufacturing level, and at the retail level.
1: Rod.
0: Yeah, well, thanks. I just want to piggyback on what Bo's saying. I think the straight answer is the federal bill and the North Carolina bill sort of mirrors it, although it's even stricter, would kill the industry. And, you know, Bo talked about the supply chain, and I have clients throughout the supply chain. And even though the law sort of theoretically allows for maybe, you know, CBD products, actually manufacturing those products is impossible the way that the law is defined, because it limits the amount of THC at all stages of the processing, or not the stage at which the plant is harvested, or not the stage at which the consumer buys the product, but throughout the whole stages. And it's just inevitable. We've been through some litigation with the DEA over this very issue. It's inevitable that the THC concentrations will have to go up, because you're removing other parts of the plant. I mean, even if you're getting rid of the THC, that sort of what we call waste stream or remediated THC is concentrated, and it's illegal to possess that at all. And so the perverse effect is that, you know, this the farm bill, and it actually goes back to 2014. That's, you know, it was the original sort of hemp, and that's the CBD industry sort of emerged from that with the 2018 farm bill, really sort of solidifying it. But this bill that was supposed to really enhance, you know, American farmers, create a new industry, with the federal bill, the only CBD products that are going to be allowed in the United States are ones that come from Europe. That's the only place you can get the CBD to then put into the products. And so it's perverse, and it will kill the industry.
3: It's also having a ripple effect on the fiber and grain industries, because it's creating so much uncertainty throughout the entire value chain that even products that were designated generally regarded as safe or grass level, those will not be able to go into the marketplace either, like hemp meal and other things from grains and fiber. And so it's having this devastating effect at the farm level, even for fiber and grain, which have nothing to do with the cannabinoid market at all.
1: So Jeffrey,
0: yeah, including seeds. I'll just say real fast that the seeds that you can't get high off of seeds, and it's going to kill the seed market as well. Yeah.
1: This 2018 farm bill there's a loophole in it, evidently, that created this entire industry. And as I think Bo pointed out, Jeffrey, we're the one of the leading states in the country for the production of these products and of hemp itself, because of our farm situation. But there are problems that have cropped up with this, and we don't know what's in these products. Dr. Joshua Ring is an associate medical director at Duke Regional Hospital, says that a package of these products might say it contains 10 to 20 milligrams of Delta 8 or Delta 9, but you don't really know what you're getting. One edible package, he says, might have a completely different amount from another. Even a gummy in a package might have one gummy maybe completely different from another. Is the answer to this not better regulation of the actual production of the product, as opposed to passing something that will kill the entire industry?
2: Well, I mean,
0: if I can jump in, I don't want to interrupt. This is a big issue for us. And I would say that most manufacturers are absolutely, their products are spot on. And it's this sort of the bad apples out there, and it is the regulation that's going to help. And you know, the North Carolina and the feds and lots of states say, well, this is happening. And then instead of regulating, they try to just kill the industry outright. But anyway, Jeffrey, go ahead.
2: I think it's pretty well documented as far as I know that regulated states have less of a problem with these sorts of things than unregulated states. And I don't think I got into this. My understanding is that the biggest issue that regulated states have is that some companies try and inflate the amount of THC that they have versus what's actually in the product and their packaging, because higher THC products sell better. But you know, in the grand scheme of things, that's not the worst that could possibly happen in terms of a public health standpoint. But in an unregulated market, you know, granted that most, I would agree that most people are trying to make the best products they can, but there's really, you're taking a lot of things on faith, right? Because there is no sort of like, there's no guarantees, there's no backstops, there's no government agencies that are requiring testing or sort of, have setting testing thresholds or anything like that. And so I think there is, I think from a consumer standpoint, having a regulatory framework at least provides people some assurances that what they think they're buying is what they're actually buying.
3: You know, another thing about this is that on a national scale, not just looking at North Carolina, there's a lot of testing variability in the marijuana market, both on the medical side and the adult use side. And so you have a lot of testing fraud. It's not being managed well by the regulators. And so this is not just an issue that's exclusive to hemp. It's pervasive throughout the cannabis industry.
1: Mm-hmm. Why is this so difficult? We have an alcohol beverage set of regulations that seems to work well. And in North Carolina, the state sells alcohol and nobody else does except for beer and wine. Why is this so difficult, Rod?
0: Well, I think it flows from the top, and by that I mean the FDA. I testified to the FDA years ago, and we were all very excited that the FDA was going to step in and help to create, you know, pathways and regulations for CBD and THC products. And the FDA really abdicated its responsibility. There's, it's not arcane, but a fairly complex law regarding ingredients and compounds in foods. And what the FDA said was, well, CBD and THC have already been approved as drugs for drug trials. And therefore, based on this law that it cited, we cannot regulate it as a food ingredient or as a dietary supplement ingredient, which is essentially what they are when they come in gummies. And instead of saying, oh, well, maybe this is a different type of thing, maybe we're reading the law wrong, or maybe even, you know, something we didn't want, but even just shutting it down, the FDA has essentially just wiped his hands of it and said, we're paralyzed with what to do with this. And so that flowed down to the states, and states have, you know, across the board, just taken different measures on how or even whether to regulate these products. So there is a very straightforward solution, but we have not seen it happen. Some states do it better than others, but the FDA is completely, and it's the agency that really should be monitoring this, at least with the current structure. I mean, there's arguments in favor of maybe a cannabis board or something like that. And one other comment on the alcohol thing, there's a move to sort of regulate it like alcohol. There's some pros to that, but there's also some downsides to that. The primary downside, and I'll speak to this as an attorney that primarily represents businesses in the hemp industry, is the hemp industry has really been a boon for small businesses. And a lot of these things that we see that are styled as public health crisis or this, that are really sort of a grab for market share. And so there are publicly traded marijuana companies that very much want to be the ones that are the primary ones selling these products, and they don't want the small businesses in there kind of taking the market share. And so, you know, an alcohol model, I think, would for the most part take out a lot of the opportunities for small businesses and just give that over to some of the existing large alcohol monopolies.
1: The reverse could be argued, because in other states, you don't have to go to a state-controlled ABC store to buy alcohol. You can buy all kinds of alcohol in certain Costcos around the country where that is not the case.
0: Sure.
1: So why isn't the reverse also true? What you're taking away opportunities for alcohol to be sold. Why should we care whether opportunities are being taken away for these cannabis products to be sold if we have a state-controlled situation? Sell these products in ABC stores.
0: Yeah, well, because you're taking business away from people that have put in the time and the money and the sweat and the risk, you know, that exist. And we've got a very vibrant industry in North Carolina right now. So why take it away from those people?
1: We have to take a break. When we come back, I want to talk more about House Bill 328, which is what started all this in the state of North Carolina, what its intent was and how it might change, if at all, as it goes through the House and Senate. It's Charlotte Talks on WFAE.
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1: It's Charlotte Talks on WFAE and WFAE.org. I'm Mike Collins. Jeffrey Billman's with us, politics and law reporter for the Assembly. Rod Kite is an attorney specializing in cannabis law. Bo Whitney is the founder and chief economist for Whitney Economics. They're all here to talk about the changes that are pending at both at the North Carolina state level and at the federal level that would change substantially the CBD cannabis industry throughout this country and certainly in North Carolina. Jeffrey, the North Carolina House bill was introduced by several members, including Representative Carla Cunningham from Mecklenburg County, who was a Democrat, who is now unaffiliated. It was originally intended, as I understand it, to ban hemp products on school grounds, but was then amended in the Senate to regulate both content and raise the age of buying to 21. When the House takes this up, potentially next Monday, can they make changes to the Senate version of this, or do they have to vote it up or down based on what the Senate did?
2: No, they can't change. It's a conference report, which can't be amended. So if the House decides to vote on it, they'll either, you know, they'll vote on it or they won't.
1: So and if they vote on it and it passes, what would this bill ultimately do?
2: It adopts the federal definition of hemp, more or less. It does apply an age restriction for the few remaining products that will still legally be allowed to be sold in North Carolina, which will be 21 and up for any remaining CBD products that still fall outside of the legal definition, which, as far as I can tell, will be almost none. It'll essentially ban most hemp products, I think. Unless, I mean, Rob, maybe you have a different read on it than I do, but that's my read on this, as far as I can tell. Yeah.
0: Yeah, I think you're exactly right. And I think what some people say is that, oh, well, you know, we're preserving maybe the CBD products that hemp was, quote unquote, you know, originally intended for. But what's interesting, and I don't know if this was intentional, it seems to me, based on at least what I hear, that it maybe was an unintended consequence, but it actually literally banned CBD, period. Yeah. Like, you can't put CBD in a product. And so the only products that will be lawful in North Carolina will be products that solely contain Delta-9 THC. And then in that case, you know, no more than 0.4 milligrams per container. And so it's really essentially eliminates almost everything.
1: Jeffrey.
2: The Senate did that last year, too. And a bill the Senate sent back and the House didn't vote on last year was a bill that had the ban CBD explicitly, which was, I think there is, you know, one of the things you end up with lawmakers and even with the staff that are trying to deal with this stuff is they don't always understand how this stuff works.
1: That was going to be one of my questions. Is this a problem? Is this a problem of education?
2: I mean, absolutely. To be fair to these folks, you know, I've told several people this. You know, we started reporting on hemp, less than a year ago, something like that. And I thought when I got into it that I had a fairly reasonable understanding of some of the scientific issues involved, and I did not. I absolutely didn't. I didn't understand how testing worked. I didn't understand plant chemistry and how, you know, the organic nature of things and how, you know, THCA evolves into Delta 9. Like, there's a lot that happens that I think that the people don't understand if you don't spend the time to do it.
1: Jeff, Rod.
0: Yeah, sure. Well, I mean, absolutely. There's a ton of scientific issues that unfortunately are just part and parcel of this. But to go back to the bill, you know, as I understand it, and Jeffrey, you might have some more insight to this, but, you know, House Bill 328, which is what we're talking about, you know, began its life as actually a pro-hemp regulatory bill that was promoted by the industry. And I was one of the folks that took the bill and kind of redlined it and reviewed it and passed it around. And I look at it, and it almost seems like one of those situations where you take an existing, you know, document and you go and you say, we want to do X, Y, and Z. You cross through this, you add that, and you leave things that in the moment, you know, as you're going through it, you don't realize the interrelationships that these concepts and these provisions have. And so you end up with either an intentional banning of CBD, like you said, Jeffrey, there was a bill that explicitly did that, or maybe just accidentally because you didn't understand that the bill that you took that was supposed to do X and you're wanting it to do Y, you know, it wasn't really designed to do that in the first place. So it's a poorly written bill in a lot of ways because of that process it went through.
1: Bo,
3: a lot of this is born from the fact that cannabis in general at the federal level is not really regulated. It's cannabis, marijuana is illegal, still Schedule One, although there's some discussions to change that. But there's just not a lot of regulatory framework provided at the federal level. And so states are intervening, and they're doing it in a not so elegant way. They're taking more of a sledgehammer rather than a scalpel. And as Jeffrey mentioned, you really need more precision in this type of legislation. And so you have now with the federal bill, they're making it way, way, way too complicated. They're trying to do too much and then having these unintended consequences. But basically all they really need is a regulatory framework, testing, age gating, and truth and labeling. And then you can address a lot of the perceived public safety items, and then you can refine it over time like most legislation does. But for right now, they're just doing it all at once, and then there's this ripple effect that's really impacting a lot of the farmers and the manufacturers and the retailers.
1: The federal bill is scheduled to go into effect on November the 12th. When it does, do we need a North Carolina House Bill 328? Won't the federal bill effectively kill this industry, Jeffrey?
2: No. I think he gets this is one of the more complicated things that I explore, but it will make things, as I understand it, it will make doing business a bit more difficult in terms of there are a lot of tax issues that are associated with the federal law. Interstate commerce becomes impossible, so things will, like, seed to sale has to take place within the state. There's a lot of business stuff, but you know, the feds probably won't, you know, be kicking in doors here to enforce the federal law, right? And state officers, state police don't enforce federal statutes. They can't arrest people for breaking federal laws. So strictly speaking, no. And if the state did have a regulatory structure for this industry, it would largely keep the feds at bay, provided that there wasn't, you know, interstate trafficking of or interstate commerce, which would equate trafficking, and you know, that you sort of stayed within the boundaries of how the stuff works, which is essentially what happens, you know, in legal marijuana states. And Rod knows a lot more about this than I do. So,
1: Rod Kite, go ahead.
0: Yeah, well, that's you hit exactly the nail on the head there, Jeffrey. What it functionally would look like is the states that still have hemp laws would be like recreational medical marijuana states. And there's a question about what the legal status of hemp would be. Most likely, hemp would essentially, what products that we consider hemp now would be marijuana. And there's a lot of implications. You mentioned several of those. You know, the interstate commerce where you trade products across state lines can't happen. But the biggest issue is probably taxation, and which a lot of people sort of glaze over as soon as you mention the word taxation. But there's a provision called 280E that's very harmful to the marijuana industry and has really kept it from being able to expand and grow. And that would almost certainly be an issue for North Carolina hemp, you know, distributors. There's banking, there's merchant processing, there's all insurance, you know, there's all sorts of issues that would make it extremely difficult where it's not so difficult right now.
1: Oh.
3: One other aspect of this that's really not discussed is as you pull back, and I've done national surveys on this topic and surveys within North Carolina, and they're very, very similar in their result. But what happens is, yes, you may restrict these products, but you're putting so many people out of business and displacing so many workers. And this is actually being taxed at the sales tax level. And so by restricting the market, it's increasing unemployment and it's increasing healthcare expenditures for the state. So you're reducing state revenues from a taxation perspective, and then you're increasing expenditures. So it's doing just the opposite of what normal policy would have, because you pretty much at this point in time across the country, states need more revenue. Yeah. And they need to cut expenses, and this just has the opposite effect.
1: So let me bring something into.
0: And you're not limiting demand. Sorry.
1: Let me bring this something into this conversation that has nothing, well, only partially something to do with what we've been talking about, because hemp has been described as a miracle product because of the number of different things that you can make from it. Bo, you're involved in making cutlery out of hemp, if I'm not mistaken. But if either the federal or in North Carolina, the state laws go into effect, or both go into effect, would this effectively neuter the industry as a whole? In other words, would those people growing hemp for industrial purposes be motivated to do so? Is there a big enough market for things outside of CBD and other intoxicating substances that would make it profitable for them to continue growing it?
3: So the fiber and grain segments of the hemp industry are multi-hundred-billion-dollar markets. And then you've got a small little market, you know, arguably between 30 and 35 billion for cannabinoids only. And so you have fiber for plastics that we make at my company, Everyday Hemp Company. You have construction materials, textiles, you have animal bedding, you have all this. And then you have the grains and the seeds, which are huge markets unto themselves. And so, you know, this is just a minor distraction from the rest of the opportunity. But what this legislation does is it creates so much uncertainty that it's scaring away banks. Mm-hmm. It's scaring away investors. It's scaring away the development of the infrastructure. And so if you don't have that infrastructure in place, then you don't have the growth opportunities economically. And so some industry folks have been saying that this will put, you know, and this is not just industry folks within the United States. This is internationally, because I give a lot of speeches on this. They're saying that this is setting the U.S. back by decades.
1: Well, this is a $3.2 billion industry in North Carolina, employing about 16,000 people. That's from farmers to the people who work in these dispensaries. When you take that out to the nation as a whole, Bo, you deal with this nationwide. What are we talking about in terms of money and employment?
3: Employment in excess of 300,000 workers. And you've got a $28 billion market that was based upon a national survey that we did in 2023. We're currently in the process, we don't have any preliminary numbers quite yet, but we're currently in the process of refreshing that national survey. And we anticipate that the total addressable market, in other words, the total potential of the market has actually increased since 2023. It hasn't decreased. So it's just what the result of these state interventions are and the federal interventions is that it just creates the a market that's more online or more internationally supported, you know, either from Canada, from China, from France, et cetera. So you're displacing these U.S. workers, but it's not doing anything to suppress the flow of goods and services. And so as a result, it's not achieving the public policy objectives that are, you know, being bestowed within this legislation.
1: What kind of pushback is the federal bill getting? Let me start with you, Bo, on that. What kind of pushback is that getting? Because that's due to come into effect on November 12th.
3: Yeah, see, it's interesting that states are trying to mirror the federal laws because the federal laws right now are being negotiated. They're very much in a state of flux. Legislators that I've talked to, they've said that they didn't even read the bill when they were signing on to it. Yeah. And so then they're like, well, we didn't intend to reduce state revenues and increase state expenditures, and so we got to take a closer look at this. So what they're doing is they're negotiating right now, but it's the time is of the essence, and there's not necessarily a vehicle in which to make these changes and propose them at the federal level. So it may be that it's too late to intervene, but when it does intervene, then what happens at the state legislative level? They'll have to go through and clean everything up and align it again. And so I think the actions in, say, North Carolina and other states are a little bit premature because of the state of flux of the negotiations at the federal level.
1: So I have 2 minutes left, and I know you want to talk about this, Rod, but what kind of pushback is coming from state suppliers of these products, from farmers on down, to the House bill that we've been talking about? And because you've called this not a hemp regulation, you've called it a hemp ban.
0: It is a hemp ban. And I think the first reaction was sort of disbelief, like this can't actually be the case, right? You know, we have one of the best industries in the country, where we've been around for almost a decade and so on and so forth. And then this sort of a severe, you know, outcry, like, wait a second, you know, we're in North Carolina. At the federal level, just to echo Bo's sentiments, I think we see a lot of lack of education about what this actually means. And also with states who are sort of rushing to change laws to be, you know, in line with the federal law, we don't know what's going to happen with the federal law. There's a decent chance that the federal law will change, and these states that have preemptively changed their laws are going to be scrambling, I believe, because their economies are going to need these products. And so, you know, we're going to see a lot of a flurry of activity next year where legislatures are trying to get back on the hemp train, so to speak. So we really don't know what that's going to look like.
1: So, Jeffrey, I have less than a minute left. Rod says that these restrictions in this bill would amount to a market shutdown. To be clear, what products currently available would disappear from the shelves if this is enacted?
2: Every vape that's in a vape shop, most of the gummies that you buy that have any sort of THC in them, most edibles, every bit of like cannabis, like THCA flower, THC flower, Delta 8 products, Delta 9, anything with THC in it, essentially, and most CBD products
3: and beverages,
2: probably a lot more.
1: Wow.
3: And beverages, I mean, it's a billion-dollar industry, a billion of which was sold in 2024.
1: So I want to have you back, Bo, to talk about cutlery, hemp cutlery, because that fascinates me. Bo Whitney is the founder of and chief economist for Whitney Economics, deals with the hemp industry. Rod Kite is an attorney specializing in cannabis law, and Jeffrey Billman is a politics and law reporter for The Assembly. Thanks.
8: 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Our executive producer is Gabe Altieri. The senior producer is Sarah D'Elia. Our producer is Chris Jones. Our intern is Emmy Berger. For more information about Charlotte Talks, to visit past episodes, or to sign up for the podcast, visit wfae.org/charlottetalks.
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2: 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I'm Della Friedman. Increasing clouds tomorrow in the Charlotte area. High expected around 93 degrees with a slight chance of rain for the evening and a low in the upper 70s.
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6: You're listening to Think. I'm Chris Boyd. Today we're talking about a pretty radical remaking of the Department of Justice and how it operates under the second Trump administration. My guest is journalist Devlin Barrett, who writes about the Justice Department and the FBI for the New York Times. His book is called The Department of Revenge: How Trump Took Control of American Justice. Devlin, plenty of people who had worked for the FBI and other Justice Department offices throughout multiple administrations found themselves suddenly having to justify their continued employment. Just tell us a little bit about Brian Driscoll's story. He's not a household word, but it's a really interesting case.
7: Right. Brian Driscoll is what I sometimes refer to as the accidental FBI director. And how he got there is a pretty amazing saga unto itself. So Brian Driscoll was, in late 2024, an experienced FBI agent who had been involved in some of the most difficult and challenging tactical missions, like rescuing hostages from terrorists overseas. Really challenging stuff, but not necessarily the kind of manager who sits in an office somewhere and pushes paper all day. In fact, he was sort of, referred to jokingly as, kind of a Jack Sparrow figure within the FBI, because he was kind of an unorthodox guy. He didn't look like an FBI agent. He had long curly hair and a mustache that some people might call handlebars. But in the transition period before Trump takes office, the administration reaches out to him and says, we'd like you to serve as the number two official in the FBI on a temporary basis until we get our people confirmed through the Senate. That in itself is a little unusual. He's not necessarily, based on his resume, he's not necessarily the first person you would pick, but it's practical enough. He's a manager in the FBI. He first gets a call from someone working for the transition who asks him all these political questions, which he ends up pushing back on and saying, look, this is not how the government works. You don't ask me who I voted for and how much I love Trump to decide whether to give me a job in the civil service. Like, that's not how any of this works. There's a law specifically against that. And so even before he's hired for the job, he almost gets sort of unhired for it. But, someone decides to just calm down and put him in the job and it'll be fine. Then, this is the first day and how crazy things get during that very first day of the administration. He's sitting in a conference room waiting, essentially taking over the role of the number two person at the FBI. And this conference room at the FBI headquarters, there's a specific seat for the director. There's a specific seat for the deputy director, his job. And so he and the person who has already agreed to serve as the acting director are in that room, and they're talking, and they see

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2: You're listening to Think. I'm Chris Boyd. Today we're talking about a radical remaking of the Department of Justice under the second Trump administration. My guest, Devlin Barrett, is a journalist at the New York Times who writes about the Justice Department and the FBI. His new book is called The Department of Revenge: How Trump Took Control of American Justice. I have to say, Devlin, there's so much in this book that we're not even going to get to in this hour-long interview, but I'm going to skip ahead here. Kash Patel, how have his actions as FBI director played into President Trump's desires to take revenge on alleged enemies, including former FBI Director James Comey?
3: Yeah, Patel's role as the head of the FBI is really fascinating, especially compared to the way all the previous FBI directors have worked. One of the sagas that the book lays out is how the administration really pushed to investigate and charge Jim Comey, a former FBI director, who President Trump has just despised for years and years, in large part because of that Russia investigation I mentioned a while back. And so what happens in the summer of 2025 is that there is a Virginia state lawmaker who has just been sworn in as the new U.S. attorney for the Western District of Virginia. So he's essentially the top federal prosecutor in Western Virginia. And literally hours after he is sworn into that job, he gets a call from Kash Patel, who's basically assigning him this incredibly sprawling criminal investigation that's supposed to incorporate Jim Comey and, you know, a former CIA director, John Brennan, and a question of whether, you know, there might be a secret room somewhere in the FBI full of documents that were meant to be destroyed, but that really show, in Patel's mind, this vast conspiracy against Donald Trump. And it's a pretty wild assignment to get your first day on the job. I think anyone who was still, you know, getting their email and computer set up would sort of blanch a little bit at, like, wait, what is my assignment right now? And so that sets in motion this long, sprawling investigation that even its proponents call the grand conspiracy investigation, which is basically predicated on the notion that from the day Donald Trump became a candidate for president in 2015, the deep state embarked on this incredibly complicated and never-ending and relentless effort to destroy him. And it's all to the purpose, the goal of all this investigating is to try to arrest and charge Jim Comey, to try to arrest and charge John Brennan, the former CIA director, and anyone else they can get in who worked in those agencies in that time period. That effort ends up leading to the resignations, not just of that new U.S. attorney in Virginia, who lasted all of, I believe it's 37 days on the job because of the pressure over this case. It also leads to the firing of the federal prosecutor in Eastern Virginia, because that pressure just relocates to a different office. And again, that office tries to do the professional, correct prosecutorial thing. But really, the people demanding these investigations are just focused on outcomes. They don't want to hear about process. They don't want to hear about how the system is supposed to work. They want to see indictments. And that leads to the president even publicly posting on social media that it's time to charge these people that he doesn't like. And even today, that case has now moved not through Virginia. Now it's moved down to Florida, where a different federal prosecutor is now under pressure to bring charges in that case. A case that was compared to me by many current former officials as kind of a Frankenstein case, because it's all these like assorted, strange, you know, parts of long dead cases that they want to somehow stitch together and make into a whole thing, a whole new case. And it's really, I think, the most pointed example in the book of how the desire for revenge on his perceived enemies trumps every other consideration in the department.
2: There are apparently plenty of examples, I will say. Joseph Terrell had been the top ethics lawyer at DOJ, was fired by then Attorney General Pam Bondi. What were the circumstances of Terrell's dismissal?
3: Well, Terrell's case is sort of a fascinating one because, you know, I think in the reporting, you sort of come to think, well, is there any worse job at the Justice Department than being the lead ethics official? I mean, how is that going to work? Even if you look at the recent headlines over, you know, the funds and the lawsuit settlements that the Justice Department has been involved in, it's an ethical morass, really. Joseph Terrell was a longtime ethics official at the Justice Department who, you know, his normal day was probably dealing with stuff that might seem small or kind of pointless, such as, oh, and a World Cup official has given the Attorney General of the United States a soccer ball. Yeah, you know, there's a little bit of a problem here ethically because that soccer ball is a limited edition. It costs, you know, $150. You buy it in a store. So she's either got to like give it away or give it back. He was dealing with a whole fight over that when he got fired. I don't think the soccer ball is the real reason why he was pushed out. I think there's a simpler and uglier explanation for it, which is that months earlier, as such a senior ethics official, Terrell had signed off on a former special counsel named Jack Smith, the same Jack Smith who had investigated and tried to prosecute Donald Trump. Terrell had signed off on Jack Smith getting outside legal representation, basically being able to have someone else represent him as a lawyer in what everyone expected to be, you know, future investigations by the Trump administration of Jack Smith. And I think the great irony of all that, frankly, is that type of representation was only made possible by demands from Trump administration officials in the first administration, because some of those Trump officials were under investigation by Congress or other entities, and they wanted legal representation. And eventually the government agreed to create sort of an ethical path to get that kind of pro bono representation. And so when Terrell made his decision, he was really just saying, well, the rules we made for past Trump administration officials, we should allow to also apply to former Biden administration officials like Jack Smith. And so all he did was apply that rule in the same manner. But that clearly angered a lot of folks on the right. And that's the most likely explanation for why he was fired.
2: I have to say, there was a time when it would not have occurred to me to ask this question of a well-respected, award-winning investigative journalist. But, you know, given the current climate, Devlin, do you worry about someone in the Justice Department coming after you for revealing the things that are in this book?
3: Look, I think reporters are supposed to raise important questions and reveal important facts. I have covered crime for a very long time. I have covered a whole host of Justice Administration officials of various parties. Do I worry personally? No, but that's just how I'm wired. I will note that, you know, you and I are speaking just days after the Trump administration has issued grand jury subpoenas to a bunch of my colleagues at the Times over their reporting about the Trump administration. That's clearly a direction that this administration, this White House, wants to drive toward. And one of the most jarring things, you know, I did some reporting on how that came to be. And honestly, one of the most jarring things about that process is that to get those subpoenas, the FBI director we've been talking about, Kash Patel, worked and directed the investigation, you know, all Friday from the White House. And that is the new dynamic of this Justice Department, that criminal investigations are not figuratively, but now literally run out of the White House. And I think that's hugely important. And I think worry and fear don't play into it from my point of view. But I think there's a huge question to ask here, which is that how we want our law enforcement apparatus to work? Is that fair or just? You know, I wrote a book called The Department of Revenge, which is about the Department of Justice. But one of the things I say in the book is that this is not I'm not writing a book in defense of an institution or an organization or a building or a badge. I wrote this book because I care very much about the basic principle of justice. You know, justice with a lowercase j, not justice with a capital J. We're talking about right and wrong. We're talking about good conduct and bad conduct. And so to me, what matters greatly is how this new direction of the Justice Department affects the bill, the rights promised under the Bill of Rights, how it affects, you know, the basic operation of the government, and how it affects, you know, us as a society.
2: My guest, journalist Devlin Barrett, is author of The Department of Revenge: How Trump Took Control of American Justice. You're listening to Think. I'm Chris Boyd. You write that some of the changes at Justice are likely irreversible, including the move away from the old, longstanding tradition that FBI directors would serve 10-year terms. That was supposed to keep the people in that job from being unduly influenced by politics, because presumably they would work for presidents of two different parties over time. Why might it be gone for good?
3: I just think, for one thing, let's assume, for the sake of argument, that a Democrat gets elected to the presidency either in 2028 or 2032. It's very hard for me to see a universe in which that person keeps Kash Patel on in that job. That's number one. Two, I think one of the things that has been true, even before Trump was elected a second time, is that the political pressure on the Justice Department and on the FBI has been growing every year, and it's harder and harder for either of those institutions to resist political pressure and how it makes decisions. You know, Kash Patel visits and meets and coordinates with the White House on a near weekly basis. That is very different and unusual for an FBI director. I just think the political power in this country no longer trusts an FBI director to just handle this stuff on their own. And I think that whether you have a Republican in the White House or a Democrat in the White House, they're not going to let the FBI do its job without a lot of direction.
2: What role could voters possibly play in pushing the Department of Justice back towards striving for a standard of remaining above politics? If the courts and Congress can't or won't do anything, can we?
3: You know, it's a great question. I think the role for the public in, you know, wanting to see the fair administration of justice is really what the public conveys to political candidates for Congress. Like, that is the place where, in theory, the public will would assert itself. But that requires the public conveying that to Congress. And it also requires, I think, a certain degree of sophistication and maturity on the part of voters to realize that justice is more than simply investigating and prosecuting people you don't like. You know, I think a lot of the problems at the Justice Department today really grow out of what happened in 2016 in the presidential contest between Donald Trump and Hillary Clinton and those investigations that related to them. And I think it is easy in politics these days to say my opponent is a criminal. I think the challenge before this Justice Department, this FBI, but really the country and really the voters is, are you willing to protect the law enforcement process from, you know, the daily demands of political score settling? That is the way through if you want to get back to a dynamic in which law enforcement investigations, criminal investigations, are not being run at the direction of the White House and political operatives. It really requires, I think, some significant chunk of the voting public to push for members of Congress to stop that, to prevent that, to say that's wrong and they don't want to see that.
2: Devlin Barrett writes about the Justice Department and the FBI for the New York Times. His book is called The Department of Revenge: How Trump Took Control of American Justice. Devlin, thanks so much for the conversation.
3: Thanks, Chris. Great to talk to you.
2: 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Again, I'm Chris Boyd. 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Have a great day.
4: Stardate July 20th. In a field of volcanic rocks and red dunes on the planet Mars, an emissary from Earth sits quietly. Powdery dust may coat its white surface, possibly hiding the American flag and bicentennial logo from view. Extreme cold might have cracked some of its lenses and other components. But if humans ever colonize Mars, they'll certainly visit this relic, the first craft to successfully land on the red planet. The Viking 1 lander touched down 50 years ago today. It was one of four craft in the Viking project, two landers and two orbiters. Viking 1 wasn't the first probe to touch down on Mars. The Soviet Union's Mars 3 had landed in 1971, but it died less than 2 minutes later, so it didn't return any information about Mars. The Viking 1 and 2 landers snapped thousands of pictures. They monitored the weather and measured the composition of the soil and atmosphere. The landers also looked for signs of life. Their cameras saw no moving objects on the surface and no growing plants. Chemical laboratories found no organic molecules in the soil. They did find chemical reactions like those produced by microorganisms on Earth. But scientists at the time decided the reactions were produced by the soil, not life. More about that tomorrow. The Viking 1 lander operated for 3 Mars years, more than 6 Earth years. Scientists continue to study its findings to learn more about the intriguing red planet. Our web address is stardate.org. For the University of Texas McDonald Observatory, I'm Billy Henry.
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6: Peter Sagal here from Wait, Wait, Don't Tell Me. 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
7: The Iran war is escalating with several U.S. service members killed and hundreds wounded over the weekend. Now Defense Secretary Pete Hegseth is heading to Congress looking for a $350 billion funding boost. 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
8: Strikes between the U.S. and Iran continue.
9: They want to end it on their own terms before they go to the negotiating table. And that's the phase that we're stuck in.
10: Countries in the region fear a tit-for-tat conflict with no end in sight. I'm Carolyn Beeler.
8: And I'm Marco Werman. Ukraine and Poland are allies, but a historic wound is reopening and causing a painful rift.
11: I have never seen anything like this. This very negative emotions are just exploding.
10: Also recalling the first Tibetan Freedom Concert.
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8: And Viva España.
13: 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Come on, it's the World Cup, bro.
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14: Live from NPR News in Washington, I'm Ryland Barton. The U.S. military says it ended its latest round of airstrikes targeting Iran as the nations vie for control of the Strait of Hormuz. The strikes came as the British military reported yet another tanker came under attack in the strait. Yemen's Iranian-backed Houthi rebels have announced an embargo against Saudi Arabia. It comes in retaliation for a blockade on Yemen and a recent attack on Sana'a International Airport. The embargo affects the gateway to the Red Sea as Saudi Arabia seeks an alternative to the Strait of Hormuz on the Persian Gulf side of the country. The blockade raises fears of further destabilization of the world's energy market, as Suzanne Maloney of the Brookings Institution explains.
15: If you saw a closure of the Red Sea in addition to a closure of the Strait of Hormuz at this point in the conflict, with strategic reserves having been drawn down as significantly as they have and without a lot of opportunity during the ceasefire to in fact restore them, we would see potentially some overreaction from both oil markets and the broader economy in terms of inflation. So I think there's going to be a real time pressure.
14: The FDA retracted test results identifying cyclospora on samples of lettuce from Taylor Farms in Mexico. This false positive result shows how hard it is to trace the source of the outbreak, as NPR's Yuki Noguchi reports.
16: Cyclospora parasites are hard to test for and trace. The tested sample might not reflect the entire crop, for example. Plus, Rutgers microbiologist Donald Schaffner says there are often unrelated cases that crop up every summer.
17: Just because you're sick with cyclospora right now doesn't mean that you're part of this cluster of cases that have an epicenter in Michigan and Ohio. Sometimes we can figure out what's causing it, and sometimes we can't.
16: For now, regulators recommend avoiding the recalled Taylor Farms lettuce. Yuki Noguchi, NPR News.
14: A federal judge has temporarily halted the proposed merger of Paramount Skydance and Warner Brothers Discovery. This pauses what would be the largest deal in Hollywood history, as NPR's Mondolito Barco reports.
18: The judge ruled in favor of the temporary halt while considering an antitrust lawsuit filed by attorneys general from 12 states, including California and New York. They're trying to block the $111 billion merger, which they argue is unlawful. Last week, California AG Rob Bonta's office argued in court that the deal would unfairly give too much power to the combined company Paramount and Warner Brothers, resulting in fewer movies and TV shows made, job losses at the studios, and higher prices for consumers. All of these are claims that David Ellison's company, Paramount Skydance, denies. It's asking that any litigation be settled by the end of September, when the company would have to begin paying fees of $7 million a day for any delay. Mandalit Dalbarco, NPR News.
14: This is NPR. The Women's Tennis Association is introducing one-off mandatory gene testing for all players, updating its eligibility policy to include gender screening based on biological sex ahead of the 2028 Olympics in L.A. The International Olympic Committee introduced a gender eligibility policy earlier this year to align with President Trump's executive order on transgender athletes. A new study finds many packaged foods that claim to contain avocado oil don't contain what the label says. NPR's Maria Godoy has more.
19: Browse the aisles of the grocery store and you'll find chips, dressings, and mayonnaise all boasting that they're made with avocado oil. But when UC Davis professor Selena Wong noticed this trend, she got curious because her past research has found that most bottled avocado oils sold in stores are either rancid or they've been adulterated with other oils. So she submitted 54 products to chemical analysis and found that 89% showed signs of being mixed with other cheaper oils like soybean oil.
20: If you're buying avocado oil products, it's very likely that you are not getting what you're paying for.
19: She says that's a problem because avocado oil products are often significantly more expensive than those made with other oils. Maria Godoy, NPR News.
14: Mount Olympus, the mythological home of ancient Greece's gods, may soon join UNESCO's World Heritage List. Greeks hope the mountain's blend of myth, culture, and natural beauty will secure it a place when the World Heritage Committee meets in South Korea next week. Locals say the mountain needs protection as an increase in tourism impacts the environment. It's NPR.
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22: This is The World. I'm Marco Werman.
23: And I'm Carolyn Beeler. Thank you for joining us on this Monday.
22: We begin today's show in the Gulf region, where Iran and the U.S. continue to exchange attacks for an eighth consecutive night.
23: Washington says its airstrikes are targeting Iran's military infrastructure. Tehran state media counters that recent U.S. attacks have also hit civilian sites, including a desalination plant and a nuclear power facility still under construction.
22: U.S. allies in the Gulf are also being drawn further into the conflict. This was one of the many air raid sirens that echoed across Kuwait today, signaling incoming drones and missiles.
23: In Jordan, over the weekend, Iranian missile attacks claimed the lives of two U.S. service members. A third soldier was killed in a separate incident in Iraq.
22: To understand how America's Gulf allies are responding, we reached out to Badr Al-Saif. He's a professor of history at Kuwait University in Kuwait City. We started with what people are experiencing there.
24: For the last 2 days, the attacks have become daytime. So, and I think that's their gradual escalation. So it's not a full-blown war, but we've had our sirens go off when necessary. The defense interceptions have been moving through. At the beginning of the war, it was a bit hectic and chaotic. It brought back memories of our occupation. We were occupied by Iraq in the 1990s. And, you know, we've had our share of wars during the war in 2003, the U.S. invasion of Iraq, and then the war on terror. So at the beginning, we had to bring in all the precautionary measures, and life was restricted. Our airport was hit really badly by the Iranians, so that restricted travel for some time. But let me tell you, for the last 8 nights where the attacks have returned to Kuwait and other parts of the region, unfortunately, we've been acclimated to that kind of attacks. Life continues. You've sounded the sirens that we had earlier today. I personally went to the gym right after the sirens stopped. And, you know, life continues.
22: This is not Iraq, however. Though, like Iraq, Kuwaiti security is partly dependent on U.S. military strategy. And most U.S. troops in the Persian Gulf region are based in Kuwait. How does that factor into your security calculations right now as someone who lives in Kuwait?
24: Well, look, we're a different Kuwait from the 1990s. The U.S. is certainly a different country today than it was when it came and led a coalition to liberate my country. And the warfare machinery has changed as well, Marco. And I would push back a bit. Kuwait is not only dependent on U.S. guarantees and the defense parameters that we have in place. We've opened up to other countries in the world. to diversify our partnerships. And we've also began working on localizing our defense production, not only in Kuwait, but across the other Gulf states. And I think in today's warfare, everything counts. So you see the asymmetric type of war that is coming from Iran, which requires a different response. You have cyber warfare, you have the disinformation campaign. So all of this needs to figure in onto how we then move on to a new regional security architecture. And that security architecture has to involve Iran. We need to be talking to our neighbors. And we need to clarify the sore points in the relationship, while now the focus has been on damage control based on the miscalculated war response that I could say is coming from the US. There was not much of a strategy built in to understand how the Iranians are going to operate on the ground. We in the Gulf have tried to relay this to the Americans before the war, but unfortunately, the US, the Trump administration, along with the Israelis, have moved on full force. And it's not Venezuela. Iran is not Venezuela. They thought by removing the head on day one that the country is going to crumble and that they're going to bow down. And that didn't happen. And now we need to deal with the impact that this war has had on us and on them.
22: Badr, you were talking about Kuwait diversifying its security arrangements with other countries. Has the war changed the Gulf states' calculus around relationships with China, for example, that have been courting those countries economically?
24: Look, we've been dealing with countries east and west, whether it be the US, China, the Europeans. The Ukrainians came in very handy during the conflict, let me tell you, because they've been attacked by the same type of drones, because the Iranians were selling those Shahed drones to the Russians. So they developed anti-drone capabilities that we were able to use during the war. The South Koreans came in handy. The Chinese are not the type of superpower that resembles the US. So they're not the kind that would come in and try to support militarily in the way that the US has in the past. So we'll continue to work with them economically, but we need to also work with the other countries in what they can offer.
22: What does that mean in terms of Washington and Washington's military?
24: Well, look, US defense partnership has been quite important to us. We've been able to get the weaponry that we need, the training, the manpower needs, and we've had one of the highest interception rates because of that support system. So that we would like to continue. But then we also need to clarify some of the issues surrounding the U.S. security guarantees. And that's been an ongoing conversation, right? It's not born out of this war alone. We've seen the end of the oil for security paradigm that came with Carter in the 1980s crumble gradually after the 1990s. And we've seen its signs come through in various episodes. When the Houthis, the terrorist groups, and the Iranians attacked Saudi Arabia, for example, the oil facilities in 2019, there was no response from the U.S. Same thing in 2022 in Abu Dhabi, the UAE, no response. So we're seeing this war as part of that continuum. So we need to have better clarity. And that said, I think the Gulf countries value this relationship and want to develop it. But I think develop it to a point in which both sides understand what they're getting into and they're benefiting equally from that relationship. And we didn't talk Israel, but let me tell you, the Palestine-Israel conflict fueled many of the things that we're seeing today. Certainly where I sit in Kuwait City, we see two damaging actors in the region, Israel and Iran, each for different reasons. Occupation through Israel and ambitions for a bigger role through Iran. And those need to be mediated if they want to be part of the region.
22: I'm speaking with Badr Al-Saif, professor of history at Kuwait University, about the situation facing Gulf countries as the U.S. and Iran continue to fight. Let's talk about solutions. As you just said, it seems both sides are carefully gauging how much damage they want to cause their adversaries. But what do you think is stopping the two sides from resuming full-scale fighting?
24: Because they see no end to this fighting. You've mentioned the reports from the Washington Post concerning the stockpiles from the U.S. side, and you're getting closer to the midterm elections in the U.S. as well. From the Iranian side, they need to come to terms with their own domestic issues. You're talking about an economy in shambles. You're talking about a new leadership scenery, really. I mean, the U.S. has decimated a lot of their leaders. So they need to come together and understand how they're going to lead the country moving forward. So the two sides don't want to continue this, but they want to end it on their own terms before they go to the negotiating table. And that's the phase that we're stuck in. I just hope that this doesn't become normalized and that we don't enter this whole no peace, no war phase in which everyone acclimates to this as a new normal, because it shouldn't be.
22: Do you have any sense whether back channel communications are going on right now between Washington and Tehran with the help of Gulf nations?
24: The Pakistanis, for example, are receiving an Iranian leadership representative. I think the interior minister from Iran is there now, delivering a message. And we've seen also different communications from the Gulf towards both parties. The Turks, the Egyptians have come in as well in the last few hours. So there is a concerted effort to come up with something provisional until we can get to the next step.
22: I mean, the White House wants to keep gas prices below $100 a barrel and below $5 a gallon at the pump. Iran needs the oil revenue. Is there something other than an economic incentive to jolt these two sides out of this current dynamic?
24: Look, you're on the right track. I think incentives is the way to go with both sides. And that was the premise or that got us into the memorandum of understanding earlier, in which both sides get something out of each other. Now, the U.S. has stopped the waiver that they had on Iranian oil, and the blockade was resumed, and the Iranians stopped, you know, they blocked the Strait of Hormuz. So I think we need to go back to that. There should be a gesture of goodwill from both sides to show that they're engaging with one another. And I think we in the Gulf states need to come in as well to deliver something that can get us forward. We shouldn't be bystanders to the conflict. We have a lot of tools at our disposal that we can impact the negotiation and the flow of the events and the conflict on the way.
22: So, Badr, what is the biggest area of risk you'll be keeping an eye on over the next few days?
24: If, for example, the U.S. by mistake hits a nuclear facility, a civilian nuclear facility like Bushehr, which has Russian scientists, by the way, and it's under the IAEA supervision. Mm. That facility is closer to me in Kuwait City than it is to Tehran, by the way. So any leak that comes there and that spills into the Persian Gulf will be bad news for us in the Gulf. So that's one area. Another area of concern to me, a red flag, would be any number of casualties that's high enough. I mean, any one casualty is one casualty too much, right? Mm. But I think in their calculus, if it becomes a big number from either side, then it could then escalate to bigger measures, indeed.
22: Badr Al-Saif is a professor of history at Kuwait University. He joined us from Kuwait City today. Thank you very much. Stay safe.
24: Thank you, Michael.

0: Andy Burnham officially became the United Kingdom's new prime minister today and is now appointing his cabinet. Speaking outside the PM's official residence at 10 Downing Street, the Labour Party leader promised a reset for the country.
1: We will make this moment a circuit breaker for Britain, bringing forward the biggest changes in the last 40 years.
2: Whether that happens remains to be seen, but he's already an agent of change of sorts in the way he speaks. Burnham is from Manchester, Northern England, and he sounds like it. Listen closely to a bit more from today's speech.
1: In the 1980s, Britain took some wrong turns. Political power was centralized, economic power privatized.
0: Historically, no matter where a prime minister actually came from, they always had a posh accent, something like this.
3: Where there is discord, may we bring harmony. Where there is error, may we bring truth. Where there is doubt, may we bring faith.
2: That, of course, was Margaret Thatcher, who hailed from England's East Midlands. In order to be taken seriously, she felt she had to lose her regional accent, so she trained with voice coaches, including the giant of English stage, Laurence Olivier. Andy Burnham says when he first got to Parliament more than 10 years ago, he felt pressure to do the same.
4: We were all self-conscious about that anyway. Mm-hmm. You know what I mean? When you're standing up to speak in Parliament, I think most working class MPs did try and put on a slightly posher accent than the one they would normally have, and it kind of messes with you a bit.
0: That's Burnham on the 93% Club podcast, a reference to the vast majority of the UK's population who don't attend fancy schools. How Burnham speaks does have the country talking. Here's one caller into a national talk radio show.
5: The fact that we're even kind of having this discussion around Andy Burnham, you know, being from the north, having a northern accent, just shows the kind of divide that there is in the country.
2: A quick bit of trivia. Prime ministers in Britain officially get the prime job in an old ritual known as kissing hands. It's not exactly what it sounds like, though. Burnham did go to Buckingham Palace to visit King Charles III, but the king just officially asked him to form a government. The monarch did not require a kiss from the new PM on his hand or anywhere else.

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2: I'm Mike Collins. On the next Charlotte Talks, we hear about a familiar Charlotte figure as seen through the eyes of a writer. Former governor and longtime Charlotte Mayor Pat McCrory is one of the most consequential political figures in state history, but also a polarizing one. Journalist and conservative columnist Andrew Dunn focuses on Pat McCrory's rise, reckoning, and legacy in a new book, The Change Agent, and joins us to discuss tomorrow at 9.
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1: An ever World Cup win. Those were fans awaiting an appearance by the team itself in a central square in Madrid. If you watched yesterday's game, you saw an incredible test of nerves for both sides until a Spanish shot finally landed in Argentina's net, punctuating a nail-biter in extra time. Final score, 1-0. We're going to hear from reporters Jerry Haddon in Spain and Manuel Rueda in Argentina, who were both tuned into the match, starting with Jerry in Barcelona, where tens of thousands of fans gathered in front of a big screen, then partied across the city till dawn.
2: The game didn't start out well. The huge crowd by the beach wasn't booing the ref or a player, but the city itself. The live stream image on the giant screen kept freezing. It was like a drive-in movie gone wrong. You can just imagine the frustration. Luckily for the AV guys, they got things fixed quickly. From then on, all eyes were on the action. The mostly one-sided action, Spain controlled the ball two-thirds of the time, penetrating Argentina's defenses again and again, like they did against the French last week in the semifinals. Last night, though, Spain just couldn't sink a shot into the net. There were so many near misses. Like this one. And this one. Before the first half was even over, fans' nerves were fraying. We are all so nervous, said student Lucia Diaz, wondering if Spain will score. I'm feeling positive, said Sofia Alonso, but anxious. It's a complicated game, but we're attacking well, and I just hope for a goal. But at halftime, the game was scoreless. Also at halftime, this FIFA first. An American-style halftime show. The idea had been pilloried in most soccer circles as sacrilege, but Madonna, followed by Justin Bieber and then Shakira, had everyone up and dancing. Turned out to be a welcome distraction, said a guy crunched up next to me in the crowd. His name's Kevin Ardón. It's perfect, he said. It's entertaining. It's making everyone feel good, so I'm for it. Who knows? Halftime shows might become a thing in soccer. Anyhow, back to the match. The regulation 90 minutes ended with both sides still scoreless, Spain absolutely dominating. And then Argentine midfielder Enzo Hernandez earned a red card in minute 93 for colliding with Spanish defender Pau Cubarsí, sending him into a full flick through the air. That left Argentina down a man for extra time. Did I mention the game was an emotional roller coaster ride? Until minute 105, when striker Nico Williams lunged for a long header, dropping the ball deftly at the feet of forward Ferran Torres. Ferran blasted it high into the top of the net, and then it was just a question of hanging on, of keeping Leo Messi away from the ball, which is how it went down. I don't know how we managed to completely shut down a team like Argentina, said fan Juan Rodriguez in shock as fans leapt and shouted around him. They were barely even in the game, he said. There was only one real team playing soccer tonight. As Spanish players prepared to get their medals, a huge part of the crowd peeled off, heading for the center of Barcelona, thumping their chests and setting off fireworks. It was a two-hour odyssey on foot and metro. On the subway, fans banged their fists against the ceiling. A few riders wearing Argentina jerseys watched in wary silence.
3: Spain is the best of the world! Feliz!
2: Vamos! Back on the street, one young woman, offside by at least a couple of beers, slurred from English to Spanish. I'm so happy, she said. What else could we have asked for? After 16 years, we are back. But last night wasn't for looking back. It was for celebrating the now. Fans waved Spanish flags, climbed up on streetlights, and, of course, yelled into a reporter's microphone.
4: Ladies and gentlemen, we are all happy for Spain. Come on, it's the World Cup, bro!
2: Ladies and gentlemen, this party isn't going to end anytime soon. In part because roughly 3 years and 11 months from now, Spain will host the next World Cup, along with Portugal and Morocco. And it will be

0: Winning for what Argentina couldn't pull off this time, winning back-to-back titles. For the world, I'm Cherry Haddon, Barcelona.
1: And I'm Manuel Rueda in Lionel Messi's hometown of Rosario, Argentina. Thousands of people here gathered in squares and public spaces to watch the match. In downtown Rosario, people packed the market with food stalls to watch the final and celebrated every miraculous save by Argentina's goalkeeper, Emiliano Martinez. But it was a tough day for Argentina. The team had the dubious honor of being the first finalist in 60 years with zero shots on goal in regulation time. After Spain scored in overtime, the crowd fell silent, and a sense of dread took over the room. You could only hear the commentator on TV. In the end, Argentina could not pull off another miraculous comeback, as it did against other rivals in this World Cup, leaving some fans with a sense that a golden opportunity was missed to win two World Cups in a row, something no team has achieved since Brazil in 1962.
2: Bueno, tenía fe, pero yo creo que el arquero fue muy corrupto de esto.
1: I had faith we could do it, said Nerea Cruz. But perhaps there were some bad calls from the ref, she said, referring to the red card given to midfielder Enzo Fernandez. Still, many said they were happy with the team's combativeness throughout this tournament, which included comeback victories against Egypt and arch-rival England. This is widely expected to be Messi's last World Cup. So for Argentines, their love for Messi's performances could soon turn into nostalgia. Nicolas Cordova watched the game with his son at a public square, where the municipal government put up a large screen.
3: Se merecía el último campeonato y retirarse con la gloria, pero bueno, nada.
1: Messi deserved to retire with glory, winning the whole thing, he says. But at least we can say that the team gave it all they had. I hope everyone remembers that. Despite the heartbreak and loss, thousands gathered at the city's main monument to celebrate their team's World Cup run. They waved their blue and white flags, sang and launched fireworks, as they have done after every Argentina match. Fernando Chola, a computer engineer, urged his compatriots to join the party.
4: Vamos a festejar. Somos los segundos mejores del mundo.
1: We have to celebrate, he says. We're the second best in the world, and that is no small feat. It was a tough defeat, but many were also proud of their team's run in this World Cup. Argentina's president Javier Milei said, "Thank you very much, players, on X. You fought until the very end." For the world, I'm Manuel Rueda, in Rosario, Argentina.

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1: Peter Sagal here from Wait, Wait, Don't Tell Me. 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

0: This is The World. I'm Marco Werman.
1: And I'm Carolyn Beeler. A little more than 30 years ago, a motley group of activists and musicians got together for a two-day music festival in San Francisco's Golden Gate Park. Fans were going to hear some great music, but concert organizers also wanted to raise awareness about what was happening in Tibet and their brutal struggle for independence from China. The event was billed as the Tibetan Freedom Concert. It was an event that was MTV ready, and the network was covering it live.
2: All-star show that today alone will feature the Beastie Boys, Red Hot Chili Peppers, Smashing Pumpkins, York, Tribe Called Quest, and more.
1: Music fans were all in, if not fully aware of the reason behind the music.
3: There's a lot of young people here that only came here for the music, but it's the message that they're hearing over and over and over again, and maybe it'll get them to think about what's going on in the world.
0: That first Tibetan Freedom Concert in San Francisco was such a success. New York City hosted the following year. Eventually, there were editions of the fundraiser in Washington, D.C., Tokyo, Amsterdam, Sydney, and Taipei. It was no easy task pulling these concerts together, but the organizers were motivated by the message they were sending out to the world. A new podcast called Freedom Needs a Soundtrack tells the story of how the concerts began, what they achieved, and their legacy. It's hosted by Aaron Potts, who co-founded the concerts. Aaron, thanks for joining us.
4: Thanks for having me.
0: Well, we're going to hear an excerpt from the first episode, really your backstory to launching the Tibet Freedom Concerts. But first, as I said, you co-founded these, and it was along with the late Adam Yauch of the Beastie Boys. Can you take us back to the mid-1990s and how the conversation around Tibet started with Adam? Like, how did you meet, and how did he come to understand what was happening in Tibet?
4: Yeah, I met him at a party, actually, in Kathmandu, in Nepal. It was a hard first meeting. I was not a fan of the Beastie Boys, but we got over that quickly. And, I started telling him why I was in Nepal, which was to learn Tibetan language and do human rights work. And he had just come back from trekking in the mountains, and he had met a group of Tibetans who were fleeing Tibet. They had escaped Tibet, and they were making their way to Kathmandu and eventually India. And I think that experience really affected him. He was asking a lot of questions about Tibet, about what was going on in Tibet, about Buddhism. And that's how our friendship began.
0: I mean, the fact that you were not a Beasties fan speaks to both of your deep interest and commitment to Tibet. Your own interest, though, in Tibet started in high school. And by your senior year, you were able to go and stay in a Tibetan refugee camp in Nepal. What was it that piqued your interest in Tibet and made you want to go there?
4: I first heard about Tibet because I was organizing a chapter of Amnesty International at my high school, and I had learned about Tibetan political prisoners who were nuns who were my age, so just teenagers, you know, and these young women, girls really, were imprisoned for their peaceful protests and for speaking up for freedom. And I also had a teacher at that high school who had previously lived in a Tibetan refugee camp teaching English. And so he told me a lot more about what was going on in Tibet. And I think the thing that really drew me in was the nonviolence.
0: I mean, one thing in your answer that stood out to me, it speaks to the power of a good teacher. And that teacher was the one who got you interested in traveling to that part of the world.
4: Yeah. My senior year, I was taking an anthropology class with him, and he wanted to go on a field trip to sort of learn how to be anthropologist and do field studies. He was suggesting that we go to Pennsylvania and live with the Amish because it was very close. And I, of course, blurted out, hey, let's go to Nepal to that Tibetan refugee camp you talk about. Everybody laughed because it was a ridiculous idea, but we ended up being able to go. And part of the trip to Nepal was staying in the Tibetan refugee camp. And that really made Tibet much more real and personal for me, that experience, you know, living in a home with a Tibetan family who I still consider my Tibetan family.
0: Well, I think this is a good place to pick up the rest of the story from the first episode of the podcast, Freedom Needs a Soundtrack. Aaron, hang on. We're going to take a listen, and we'll be right back.
5: There were kids on our trip who had never been on an airplane. And then they were getting on a very long airplane and going to a very different culture. And we landed in another world. I mean, as different from where we were from as possible. Like, there were cows and cycles and rickshaws and trucks and smog and mountains, like the most gorgeous mountains I've ever seen. And there's a couple of pockets of Tibetan communities in Kathmandu. Bodha is one of them, and it's the one that I lived in the longest. So Bodha was mostly more established Tibetans than the refugee camps. And the refugee camps that I visited, they were stone buildings with tin roofs. And, I mean, these were really, really poor communities that didn't have much in the way of resources and were really just trying to receive as many refugees coming over the border as possible. We were supposed to do a homestay as part of the program, and my Tibetan family, they were refugees. They were not really at home in Nepal. And I think that she was just trying to survive every day. She had five children that she raised in exile as refugees. And her most important thing was that the kids go to school and get an education. She had so much joy. I mean, she would laugh and joke, and she was just the warmest, most welcoming, most happy person I had met. The last day we were in the refugee camp, the entire community had come out to, you know, wish us off. And a Tibetan elder stood up and he made this long speech. And at the end of it, he turned to face the mountains. And on the other side of that mountain is Tibet. Like, that's how close we were. So he turned to the mountains and he said, "Someday I hope that our children and your children will play together in a free Tibet." And that has defined my life in so many ways, that statement. That, I mean, he's probably passed at this point, but the possibility of his grandchildren and my children playing together there is real. So when I came back from Nepal, I knew this is what I want to do. I want to work for a free Tibet. I want to do human rights work. And I didn't know how to do that. There's no major that you can take that says this is how to become a human rights activist or how to do Tibet work. And so I spent a lot of time just not sure of how I could be of most use to Tibet and to nonviolent activism.
6: When I think my childhood is very happy family. All our neighborhood call our family is the happy family, because every night my father played jamye and my sister, my brother dancing the Tibetan traditional dance. I remember my mother teach me a song. It says that we will be free soon. You know, my parents' words and those songs give me lots of strength, you know, and courage. Both my parents were very religious and practiced Buddhism very strongly. So when I was little, and I really want to be a nun. So I asked my mother, and then I asked my father. My parents insisted me to go to school continually, and then later you can do the nun. But I was really anxious. So then I became a nun at 12 years old. In 1990, when I was 13 years old, at that time I shouted, "Independent Tibet, long live Dalai Lama," just these two words, and they arrested me. When they tortured, they tortured using many different kind of weapons, like, you know, electric rod, and tortured with sticks and beating on my back. And so they using the many different kind of weapons beating us. And then they asked me, "What do you shout?" And I said, "I shout independent Tibet." And then he so get mad and hold me and put the electric rod in my mouth. I was kept there in 10 months, and then I was released, and I only spent 15 days with my mother, and she passed away. Second time, it was 1992, and So I met my friend, and she said they're going to go to the protest. The people who arrested us, they're not uniform. They have a bunch sitting everywhere. That's spying. But people didn't know. So we shouting in the free Tibet, and long live Hisa and Dalai Lama. We walking just maybe a few seconds, and then almost suddenly jumping some people, not uniform, and then taking somewhere. And I thought I'm going to be die because this is the second time. And the first time they beat me so badly. Later then Chinese army is coming with the uniform. First take to the like a detention center. And then, oh my God, there's army and beating us there very badly, and with foot and with hand and many things. And then they let us stand in the sun, look at the sun and the whole day, and not giving food. And then at night they lock us and inside. At that time I was 15 years old, and they gave me the 3 years sentence, and they sent me to the Tapji prison.

0: 90s, I was already in college. Nobody knew my name. They just called me Free Tibet because that's who I was. I was always talking about a Free Tibet, whether it was in front of the student hall at a table or organizing little mini benefit concerts with my friends who were in bands or in classes that I was taking. I was just trying to bring together things that I loved and was passionate about. And I was trying to not have to leave who I was to be an activist. I was still organizing letter writing campaigns on behalf of Tibetans and also doing a lot of other work. I was going to protests in New York City. The first Gulf War was just ending.
1: Good evening, everyone. I'm Ann Lindstrom in the Channel 2 newsroom with the latest on the Gulf War.
0: The Rodney King verdict had come out, acquitting the four officers who had clearly and brutally beaten Rodney King.
2: There are fires burning. There are people being beaten. There is looting. It is a dangerous night in the city of Los Angeles.
0: And in 1992 was when there was a referendum that voted to do away with apartheid.
3: White South Africans are flocking to the polls today in one of the country's most historic referendums.
0: The media always portrayed my generation as apathetic and slackers and said we were tuned out. And we really weren't. We were just not seeing ourselves in their version of what the world should look like. But we were there, we were doing the work, and I think it just sounded and looked really different than what was expected. For me, I was like, I don't know anyone who's a slacker or tuned out. I see people like doing amazing art and creating new companies and trying to change the world. I can't think of a single example of social justice and freedom fighting in the world that has been successful and has not included young people at the center of it. Nam Songjol, I mean, she was so young.
4: In the Chapchi person, we are all young, you know, the around 18, 20, something like that.
0: I didn't hear about Naong as much as the Dropshi 14, they were called.
4: So everybody's young, so love singing song. And also we have lots of beautiful political songs, freedom songs. Usually if the girl is not there, we sing openly in the singing. And then two of them get a chance to borrow a tape recorder.
0: Naong and a group of Tibetan nuns sang songs of freedom that were recorded on a little cassette tape and smuggled out of the country. And we knew that this work was going on inside the worst, the most notorious prison inside Tibet. There are so many social justice movements where music is such an important part of it. And, you know, music activates the part of the brain that governs optimism. Us together, not just for concerts, but, you know, back in the day around the campfires, we always gathered around music. And in the civil rights movement, it was used as a way that the protesters who knew that they were about to get met with violence could stay calm and hold on to nonviolence. So the fact that these nuns spontaneously did the same thing music and freedom songs as a form of protest really kind of speaks to the universal nature of it. When I was in college, I didn't understand how important music is. I just felt it in my body, in my heart. And I also, you know, most activism felt really heavy and uncomfortable to me. I mean, I love a good protest, but that can't be the beginning and end of activism. Like, there had to be something more. And to me, that more was music. Then I found this quote that was and still is one of my favorites by Emma Goldman that says, "If I can't dance, I don't want your revolution." And I knew when I heard that, I knew that is what I'm going to do. I'm going to make a revolution that we can dance to.
5: That's an excerpt from the podcast Freedom Needs a Soundtrack about the birth of the Tibet Freedom Concerts 30 years ago. Aaron Potts, co-founder of the concerts and host of the podcast, is with me once again. A revolution that we can dance to, Aaron. I mean, people are still dancing today, but what happened to the revolution that was kind of the heartbeat behind the Tibetan Freedom Concerts? What's the legacy of the concerts if Tibet still is not free?
6: Yeah, you know, the concerts didn't end the occupation of Tibet, but concerts can't do that. But what they did do was they really supported the Tibetan movement, the Tibetan people, in their fight for freedom. And so a lot of people, a lot of resources, and a lot of opportunity to sort of change who showed up for Tibet and what was possible for Tibet happened because of those concerts. That movement today, even though Tibet and the Tibetan Freedom Concerts and all that aren't quite as in the news as much as they were back in the 90s, that movement is still exists today and is incredibly strong. It is led by Tibetan leaders all over the world who are carrying on their fight in just amazing ways. It's really inspiring to see.
5: Aaron Potts is host of the podcast Freedom Needs a Soundtrack, tracking the history of the Tibetan Freedom Concerts 30 years ago. Aaron, thank you. Great to talk.
6: Thank you so much.

0: In the coming days, we'll feature another excerpt from the podcast, Freedom Needs a Soundtrack. The David Tibet Freedom Concert finally took place, and the amazing lineup of artists who took part. Stay tuned for that. 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
6: This is The World. I'm Carolyn Beeler. This month, Poland marked the 83rd anniversary of a World War II-era massacre. It's an event that, in the current day, has unexpectedly upset one of Europe's most crucial alliances between Poland and its neighbor Ukraine. From Warsaw, DW's Adam Easton explains how old ghosts have come back to haunt the two countries.
7: Poland and Ukraine share a long and complicated history, but in Russia, they have a common enemy. When Vladimir Putin launched his full-scale invasion of Ukraine in 2022, Poles opened their homes and hearts to fleeing refugees. As the director of Warsaw's Office for Eastern Studies, Wojciech Kononchuk, explains.
8: What is happening today between Poles and Ukrainians, it's basically like a love story from big love to big hate. In 2022, when the full-scale invasion started, millions of Ukrainian refugees came to Poland. Many of them found a shelter in Polish houses. So it was like an explosion of Polish sympathies and solidarity with the Ukrainian people.
9: Volodymyr Zelensky, President Ukraine.
7: In 2023, former Polish President Andrzej Duda showed that love by awarding Ukraine's Volodymyr Zelensky Poland's highest state honor, the Order of the White Eagle. But over time, Poles' feelings towards Ukrainians have changed due to war fatigue and the difficulties of integrating so many refugees. Painful historical issues have also re-emerged, leading to a major diplomatic rift. In May, Zelensky named a military unit after the World War II-era Ukrainian Insurgent Army, or UPA, which many Ukrainians see as heroes in the struggle for their country's independence from Russia. In Poland, however, the UPA is remembered for taking part in the murder of tens of thousands of Poles during the Second World War, in what is known as the Volhynia Massacre.
8: Volhynia Massacre started in 1943. It was a plan by the Ukrainian insurgent army, ethnic cleansing with the aim to erase the Polish population of what is today Western Ukraine. It was targeted not only against the Poles, but also Jews or even some Czechs. Basically, the main goal was to have an independent Ukrainian country for Ukrainians only. Up to 100,000 civilian Poles were killed in 1943 and 1944.
7: Kononchuk says the core of the dispute is that Poland and Ukraine view the UPA very differently.
8: For Ukrainians, they're heroes because they fought the Soviets. So many years after the Second World War, UPA, Ukrainian Insurgent Army, were fighting Soviet occupation. So Ukrainians want to remember only those part of history of this formation after 1945. So they don't know or they doesn't want to know what was the UPA activities before 1945. For Poles, UPA were a criminal structure which is responsible for mass killing of Polish population. At the same time, level of knowledge in Poland, what was the history of UPA after the Second World War, so basically they were fighters against the Soviets, it's usually almost non-existing knowledge in Polish society.
7: In response to Ukraine's decree naming a military unit after the UPA, current Polish President Karol Nawrocki announced he was stripping Zelensky of Poland's highest honor, only the second time that's happened in 300 years.
10: I have decided to revoke the order of the White Eagle from the President of Ukraine. At this point, I would like to emphasize this decision is not directed against the Ukrainian people. It does not signify a change in the strategic direction of Polish security policy.
7: On the streets of Kyiv, people struggle to understand Nawrocki's decision.
11: It's not like you just had a falling out with a friend. It's only now that I'm finally starting to wonder if Poland is somehow starting to side with Russia or something. Why are they doing this? What's the point?
12: It won't have any impact, but that's just how they are in Poland. There's nothing we can do about it. We are Ukrainians. We have our own vibe, our own country. We need to live here and give our awards to our president, not wait for anything from the Poles.
13: I think this is very unfair, because we're defending ourselves with every ounce of strength we have. Of course, Poland is helping us a lot, but unfortunately, this is not a tool or a way to improve relations between our countries.
7: But how significant is this rift between the neighboring countries, really?
8: I'm afraid this is the most serious dispute between Poland and Ukraine starting after the collapse of the Soviet Union.
7: So you don't think there's any chance that President Zelensky will agree to the Polish demand to change the name of that military unit?
8: I don't think it will happen. It's an irreversible decision. I have to say that I have never seen anything like this in the discussion between the two societies. So these very negative emotions are just exploding.
7: Poland's centre-right Prime Minister Donald Tusk has criticised the nationalist Nawrocki, a political rival, for needlessly escalating the spat. He says it only serves Russia's interests. Tusk has also condemned Zelensky's decision to name a military unit after the UPA, but he and Nawrocki say Poland will continue to support Ukraine in its war against Russia. After all, both men agree that helping Ukraine also remains in Poland's best interests.
6: That was Adam Easton from DW's Inside Europe.
0: A brief update now on a story we brought you on Friday. In India's capital, New Delhi, today, police used tear gas and batons against thousands of student demonstrators allied with the youth-led Cockroach Junta Party. They're demanding the education minister step down. The police crackdown came as students started to breach security barricades.
6: The Cockroach Junta Party emerged in May after a judge called unemployed young people cockroaches. Activists embraced the name originally as a satirical campaign, but the movement has gained serious momentum over long-standing grievances with India's education system.
0: Over the weekend, police dragged a veteran activist, Sonam Wanchuk, to a hospital. He was about 2 weeks into a hunger strike in solidarity with the students and is reportedly still fasting in the hospital. Prime Minister Narendra Modi's government has taken a hard line against the movement, but today a senior minister was reported to have reached out to protest leaders. The World is produced by GBH and PRX, broadcasting weekdays from the Nan and Bill Harris studio in Boston. Find us online anytime at theworld.org. There's also more of our reporting on YouTube. We are at The World News GBH. I'm Marco Werman.
6: And I'm Carolyn Beeler. 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
19: BBC World Service. It's 3 o'clock GMT. This is Oliver Conway with the newsroom. As the US military launches a new wave of attacks on Iran, the Houthis in Yemen threaten to join the fight by closing another key waterway.
20: They were able to completely hold global shipping to ransom beforehand. So without any formalized forces in terms of the Navy and Air Force, they still have a huge amount of power.
19: President Trump has announced new tariffs on Canada, reigniting a dispute with one of the US's biggest trade partners. We report on Italy's growing problem with childhood obesity.
21: I can't even sign him up for the gym because he's so obese. They don't want to take on the responsibility. He weighs too much.
19: And later.
22: We all are accustomed to a really amazing way of life. And if we want to be able to live like this forever, we need new technologies to support our transition away from fossil fuels.
19: First, our top stories.
23: BBC News with Roisin Hasty. The US military says it struck Iranian command centers, missile launch sites and air defense systems in its 10th consecutive night of attacks. It said the strikes were aimed at degrading Tehran's ability to continue interfering with shipping in the Strait of Hormuz. Iran, for its part, says it struck two oil tankers, which are now ablaze in the strait, and targeted US military assets in Bahrain and Kuwait. Kashyar Janaidi is from BBC Persian.
24: Iran is hitting back at U.S. bases in Jordan, in Kuwait, in Bahrain, in other places. And with the announcement that at least four U.S. personnel service members have been killed during these attacks during the past few days, I believe that this will embolden the hardliners within the establishment, within the IRGC, and they would consider this as an effective tool to put pressure on President Trump ahead of the upcoming November midterm elections.
23: President Trump has announced 50% tariffs on a range of Canadian goods from cement to hockey sticks. The White House said the measures, which come into force in 30 days, were in retaliation for what it called discrimination against U.S. cars, dairy and alcohol. Here's our North America correspondent, Peter Bowes.
25: It's prompted an immediate response posted on X by Mark Carney, the Canadian Prime Minister, who says, in part, Canada believes in the benefits of free and fair trade, as evidenced by, he says, our new government signing more than 20 new economic and security partnerships. He goes on, this trade dispute has raised costs for families, particularly in the US. He says Canada stands ready to engage intensively to address outstanding issues with the US to the mutual benefit of our citizens.
23: A Russian warship has carried out a live artillery exercise 40 nautical miles off the coast of southwest Britain. The drills came on the day Andy Burnham took over as Prime Minister. British defence sources declined to comment on whether the timing was deliberate. The Russian frigate was being monitored by the Royal Navy as it carried out its drill in international waters. Here's our defence correspondent, Jonathan Beale.
1: The Russian frigate was being shadowed by a Royal Navy patrol ship, HMS Tyne, in the English Channel. It then told HMS Tyne to move to a safer distance before conducting a live-fire gunnery exercise. The Ministry of Defence said HMS Tyne monitored the activity and continued to track the Russian ship and stood ready to protect UK national security. The BBC's been told that a French military aircraft was also monitoring the activity and made radio contact with the Russian warship, asking it to clarify its intentions.
23: You're listening to the latest world news from the BBC. The UN Security Council has heard that children in Haiti are being jailed for years without ever appearing before a judge. The UN Special Representative for Children, Vanessa Fraser, says she's seen youngsters incarcerated for up to 8 years without charge. She called for children associated with gangs in Haiti to be treated as victims first.
2: The situation of children in Haiti is amongst the most alarming anywhere in the world. Children are being killed, maimed, abducted, recruited and used by armed gangs, displaced from their homes, denied access to education and deprived of basic protection and legal identity. The violence they face is not incidental to the crisis. It is central to it.
23: The government of Chile says floods and landslides caused by heavy rains have killed at least 10 people. Storms that began last week have caused extensive damage across the country, including in the Atacama Desert in the north. Many communities have been cut off. Chile's government has declared a state of catastrophe in the worst hit areas. The Prime Minister of Guyana says at least 27 people have died after a ferry sank off the Atlantic coast on Saturday night. 69 people have been rescued, but dozens of others are still missing. The aging ferry was travelling from the capital Georgetown to Port Gatuma in the north when it flipped over after being hit by a big wave. The United States has condemned China for allegedly injuring a Philippine sailor at a shoal in the disputed South China Sea. A US statement described the Chinese action as dangerous and aggressive. The Philippine military accused the China Coast Guard of clubbing a sailor with a baton on Sunday as they approached a grounded vessel used as a Philippines military outpost in the Spratly Archipelago. BBC News.
19: Thank you. You're listening to the newsroom from the BBC World Service with Oliver Conway. Following the deaths of at least three US soldiers in recent days, the United States has launched a 10th night of strikes on Iran, with President Trump saying the Iranians would pay many times over for killing Americans. For its part, Iran said it had attacked US military targets in Bahrain and Kuwait. It also claimed that two oil tankers had caught fire after explosions while trying to go to the Strait of Hormuz. There are fears that another key waterway could soon be shut after Iran's allies in Yemen, the Houthis, threatened to impose a naval blockade on Saudi Arabia. That would suggest they intend to close the Bab el-Mandeb Strait at the bottom of the Red Sea, further disrupting the global oil supply. But will they really go through with it, and how would it affect the region? Rebecca Kesby asked Greg Holyoake, Middle East specialist with BBC Monitoring.
20: We really don't know how serious it is as of now. They are known for making these escalatory remarks. How serious it could get is very serious, just to look back to what happened with Red Sea shipping and the price of oil and goods around the world when they were attacking ships that they said were connected to Israel and to Western powers in the past during the Gaza war, because it is this chokehold, especially now that we're already losing access to the Strait of Hormuz to add in the Bab el-Mandeb, is going to be a significant shift. But what set Saudi Arabia aside during the Iran war was the fact that they have this port in Yanbu, which goes on to the Red Sea, which Qatar, the UAE, even Iraq had no access to. They had to use the Strait of Hormuz. And we saw that Saudi media in March were quite pleased announcing that they were redirecting a huge amount of oil, up to 5 million barrels a day, to this port on the Red Sea for export. And if it is a blockade and if they're not able to use this, this kind of puts them in the same position as a lot of those other Gulf countries.
23: Talk us through why this is all sparked off now, because there has been a ceasefire in place for the past 4 years or so.
20: There's a couple of different theories. We have seen quite a lot of escalation in terms of language, but also in terms of tit-for-tat strikes in the last couple of weeks. The Houthis tried to fire at a bunch of Saudi fighters who they said were trying to prevent an Iranian plane from landing in the capital, Sana'a. After that, the airport in Sana'a was bombed. They blamed Saudi Arabia for these strikes and fired at a Saudi airport. So what we're seeing with this is another escalation. But I think it's important that they're saying this is an escalation in a sort of tit-for-tat way. They haven't specifically said if they are going to proactively start striking or blockading, or if they're waiting for Saudi Arabia to make the next move. But as we've seen with other groups like the Taliban around the world, if you have this kind of guerrilla-style warfare that you can fight very effectively, they were able to completely hold global shipping to ransom beforehand. So they definitely have shown that without any formalized forces in terms of the Navy and Air Force, they still have a huge amount of power.
19: Greg Holyoake from BBC Monitoring. Last week, President Trump threatened to impose tariffs on Canada over wildfire smoke drifting over the border and into US cities. Now he's slapped a 50% levy on a wide range of Canadian products in retaliation for what he says is Canada's unequal treatment of American cars, dairy products and alcohol. The Canadian Prime Minister Mark Carney said the US tariffs violated the Canada-US-Mexico agreement, but has promised to step up talks. I heard more from our North America correspondent, Peter Bowes.
3: What we're seeing is a back and forth between the US and Canada in response to retaliation after retaliation. So Canada placed a 25% tariff on some American vehicles, and some provincial authorities in Canada removed US alcohol from their shelves after President Trump imposed earlier tariffs on Canada. So Washington is now characterizing those Canadian countermeasures as unfair discrimination. Dairy is a slightly separate issue and an older issue, and it is linked to the way that Canada limits exports to protect its dairy farmers. The other issue is the one that you mentioned, USMCA, United States-Mexico-Canada Agreement, the free trade deal linking the three countries, which the United States earlier this month refused to extend beyond its present expiry date. It's also demanding changes to the agreement. Now, these new tariffs come with a 30-day delay, which I think is significant, to suggest that President Trump wants to use them as leverage to force concessions from Canada before they actually come into effect.
19: Now, President Trump's so-called Liberation Day tariffs were thrown out by the US Supreme Court. What are the chances of these ones being upheld?
3: These tariffs are on much stronger legal ground, although they're certainly not immune from being challenged. The Supreme Court struck down Donald Trump's previous tariffs because the emergency law that he used, the court ruled, didn't actually give presidents the power to impose tariffs. This time he's invoked another relatively obscure law which explicitly authorizes tariffs up to 50% when a president finds that another country is discriminating against American commerce. Now, there is virtually no legal precedent for its use, so there could be a challenge, but I think right now there is a much better chance of these tariffs surviving than Mr. Trump's previous efforts.
19: I mean, is there a way out of this? Could the Canadians come up with a better offer to win Mr. Trump over?
3: Well, yeah, and I think because of this 30-day window, the Prime Minister, Mark Carney, could do just that. It could involve persuading some of the Canadian provinces to begin stocking American alcohol again, perhaps negotiating a reciprocal withdrawal of the vehicle tariffs and so on. And the Prime Minister has indicated that's exactly what he plans to do in terms of negotiations. He said, we stand ready to intensify those discussions in the coming weeks. He says, Canada believes in the benefits of free and fair trade, as he says, evidenced by our new government signing more than 20 new economic and security partnerships. So this is far from over.
19: Our North America correspondent Peter Bowes talking to us from Los Angeles. As in many developed nations, there is growing concern about childhood obesity in Italy. World Health Organization figures show Italian children are the second most overweight in the European Union. It's a somewhat surprising statistic given Italy's reputation for a healthy Mediterranean diet. But doctors say lifestyles and eating habits there have changed dramatically in recent decades, as Sofia Bettizza reports.
4: When it comes to food, I have not seen anywhere in the world quite like Naples. Every cafe has a little window opening onto the street, filled with fresh pastries and pizza slices. It's all the classics of Naples. I'm holding the city's most popular street snack, pizza fritta. It's an entire pizza, deep fried in oil. But all this is linked to a child obesity epidemic. We've just arrived at the Betania Hospital in Ponticelli, a suburb of Naples. Salvatore is 16 and is here with his mum, Anna. At 180 kilos, he's morbidly obese, meaning his weight is putting his health at serious risk.
21: I can't even sign him up for the gym because he's so obese. They don't want to take on the responsibility. He weighs too much. Something could happen to him. Obesity can cause this.
4: Salvatore is under the care of Dr. Sonia Chiappetta. When obesity puts patients' lives at risk, she removes up to 90% of their stomach. And demand is growing. World Health Organization figures show Italian children are now the second most overweight in the EU.
5: The patients are getting younger, and normally the patient with obesity, with type 2 diabetes, hypertension, sleep apnea, this was a patient I saw around age of 50. Now I see these patients around age of 16, 17, 18, 20.
4: While Dr. Chiappetta treats the most severe cases, Professor Roberto Bernicanani, one of Italy's leading pediatric obesity specialists, is trying to prevent children ever needing surgery.
9: And how young are your patients?
10: 2-3 years.
9: So you're seeing children, yeah. Who are 2 or 3,
10: yeah,
9: who are
10: already
9: obese,
10: affected by overweight or obesity. Normal child at 2-3 years of age, the weight, the body weight would be around 10 kilos, but you can find that a child weighing, I don't know, 20 kilos, 25 kilos. Many children are unable to drink regular water. They are consuming a Coca-Cola can, Fanta can, or Gatorade.
4: Professor Bernicanani says one of the biggest challenges is that many Italian parents simply don't realize their own child is obese. They're in denial. Carmen has brought in her 10-year-old daughter, Francesca. She weighs around 60 kilos. Her throat is irritated and she struggles to swallow.
11: You don't eat vegetables, you don't eat salad, you really don't want them. I put them next to you, but you don't want them.
9: Does her weight have an impact on her life at the moment? Are you worried?
11: She's not a child who suffers, who gets tired. She does 2 sports a week.
10: In this case, it's clear that the quality of the diet is not very good. She received a lot of snacks, but too low the quantity of vegetables. The mother is a very good mother. The father is a good, very full father. And they are not able to recognize the importance of the quality of the diet, and they need some help.
9: So are you now going to give them a bit of a scary talk?
4: Last year, Italy passed a law to officially recognize obesity as a serious disease, one of the first countries in the world to do so. Doctors hope that's the first step towards treating it earlier and preventing more children from reaching the point where surgery becomes their only option. Dr. Sonia Chiappetta again.
5: The youngsters are the future, and when they're ill at the age of 18, 20, in the next 10, 15, 20 years, this will be patients who have so many problems and it will be impossible to cure them because there's no prevention.
19: Dr. Sonia Chiappetta, ending that report by Sofia Petizza from Italy. 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
0: Europeans on average produce about 16 kilograms of textile waste each year. And research from the Environmental Agency shows that up to 9% of clothes sold on the EU markets get destroyed before they're ever worn.
19: A new law comes into force in the European Union that stops big clothing companies from destroying or discarding unsold products. First reminder of our main news. As the US and Iran trade attacks for a 10th consecutive night, Iran-backed Houthis in Yemen have threatened to blockade Saudi shipping in the Red Sea, further disrupting oil supplies around the world. The new British Prime Minister, Andy Burnham, has relatively little foreign policy experience, but given the pace of global events recently, it's something he will need to get to grips with sooner rather than later. He has already spoken to President Trump, underlining his commitment to defence and security. The US leader said they had a very good conversation and would meet in the not-too-distant future. Andy Burnham also spoke to President Zelensky and told him Britain would continue to provide steadfast support for Ukraine. In one of his first decisions, the new British Prime Minister appointed a former Labour leader and Energy Secretary, Ed Miliband, as the new Foreign Secretary. Mark Malik Brown, who was a Foreign Office Minister in a previous Labour government, thinks it's a good choice.
6: Ed Miliband is no slouch on the international stage. His passionate commitment to the climate issue and the fact that there's a ton of international work around that, conferences, etc., mean he's a well-known figure internationally. And from my point of view, it's a welcome appointment because Ed will take that seriously. And under the Starmer government, it's been completely eviscerated. Burnham has other domestic priorities, but I think at the very least, international development will get a lot more oxygen under Ed Miliband than certainly it got under Yvette Cooper and Keir Starmer.
19: Well, as we heard from Mark Malik Brown, Andy Burnham has expressed a desire to focus on issues that affect UK voters. But given everything happening in the world, what are the international challenges that he'll face? I asked our correspondent Jeremy Bowen in Downing Street.
7: Well, top of the agenda and top of his briefing list at the moment is the situation in Iran, where there have been more American strikes. And one of the things that the British have to decide upon is the degree to which they cooperate with the Americans in terms of making bases available and so on, if this thing escalates further, which it might. There's a lot of other stuff, of course. The war in Ukraine, support for Ukraine. And one thing that new Prime Minister Andy Burnham has said is that there would be a tougher line on Israel, that Labour had got it wrong at the beginning of the Gaza war. He was referring to the period when Keir Starmer was very reluctant to call for a ceasefire and didn't do it. Took a lot of flack as a result of that. He even said at one point, he walked the words back, but he said them, that Israel was justified in cutting off all supplies going into Gaza as a matter of self-defense. Now, people pointed out that as an international lawyer, he should have known that that is actually against international humanitarian law, and he pulled back from it, but he said it. So there's a lot of stuff that needs to be done, and Ed Miliband is a man who has a reputation of being a very hard worker, being very intelligent, but what he doesn't have is a background in foreign affairs.
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1: I'm Mike Collins. On the next Charlotte Talks, we hear about a familiar Charlotte figure as seen through the eyes of a writer. Former governor and longtime Charlotte mayor Pat McCrory is one of the most consequential political figures in state history, but also a polarizing one. Journalist and conservative columnist Andrew Dunn focuses on McCrory's rise.

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0: It's 519. 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This is Morning Edition on 90.7 WFAE and WFAE.org. I'm Marshall Terry. President Trump says the newest plane to serve as Air Force One is getting some upgrades.
1: It has a lot of capability, but as I understand it, in about a month or so, they're going to send it to have it be maxed out.
0: More on the questions this raises about the security of a plane that was gifted to Trump by the nation of Qatar. That's in about 15 minutes on Morning Edition. I-85 heading northbound near Freedom. The interstate there is completely shut down because of a wreck at this hour, according to DOT. Sunny with a high near 95 today in Charlotte. It's 79 degrees right now.
2: You've probably heard about a little parasite causing an explosive outbreak. Cyclospora is spreading gastrointestinal distress to thousands more people than usual this year. The CDC has linked a major cluster to iceberg lettuce from Mexico. That doesn't explain all the cases. What you need to know about cyclospora next time on 1A.
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8: And I'm A. Martinez. Quite a few of today's most acclaimed musical artists spent time in the hip-hop collective known as Odd Future. There's Tyler, the Creator, Earl Sweatshirt, and Frank Ocean. Well, a teenager just getting her start in music was among them, Sid the Kid. She now just goes by Sid and went on to join the band The Internet, but they haven't released anything in 8 years, so recently she's focused on her solo work.

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0: I remember interviewing you years ago with the internet. And I remember seeing you very kind of introverted. Like maybe you kind of wish you were like a fly on the wall almost. Or maybe not even in the room in a lot of ways.
1: Yeah.
0: How did you get out of that?
1: Well, something that I thought about the other day is like, I feel like a lot of us, at least in my generation, I'll speak for millennials, we spent our 20s thinking that we were trying to find ourselves and figure out who we were, only to hit our 30s and realize what we've been doing is searching for acceptance of who we already were. And I think for me, that's manifested with this album, with this title, with, because the truth is I am an introvert. It's just there's a level of acceptance to it now, whereas at one point I didn't know if I was an introvert or if I was just insecure.
0: I have trouble finding anything that's not a glowing review of what you've done as a solo artist and with the internet. Have you ever wondered why you were not on top 40 radio and why you're not more out there?
1: I've definitely like wondered that before. That's never been an intention of mine when it comes to making the music.
0: Is it because you're an openly gay black woman who doesn't conform to beauty standards to be attractive to cisgender men?
1: You know, that's very possible. I'm sure it has something to do with it. Sometimes it's true that the world, quote unquote, isn't ready for certain things. It could be that, for sure. Hey, girl, you're my diamond
0: ring. You give me everything. That is Syd. Her new solo album is titled Beard. Syd, thank you very much for coming in.
1: Thank you so much. Can't let you run
2: away. You're like my spring. This is NPR News.
3: 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It's 529. Colorado's biggest wildfire this year has destroyed more than 300 homes. People who lost them are just now being allowed back to their properties. That's coming up at 5:45 on Morning Edition. Sunny today in Charlotte. Temperatures in the mid-90s expected. Right now, it's 79 degrees.
4: I'm Indira Lakshmanan. In Nathaniel Rich's new novel, Cloud Thief, a woman living off the grid and a climate journalist team up for a new kind of heist, robbing a data center.
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6: Live from NPR News in Washington, I'm Dave Mattingly. President Trump is scheduled to meet with Lebanon's president today at the White House. The talks come weeks after Israel and Lebanon announced a framework agreement for Israeli forces to withdraw from southern Lebanon and for Hezbollah militants to disarm. The State Department is mediating direct talks between Israel and Lebanon. The former leader of one of Mexico's most notorious drug cartels has been sentenced by a federal judge in New York. NPR's Ryan Lucas says Ismael El Mayo Zambada Garcia was one of the founders of Mexico's Sinaloa cartel, along with Joaquin El Chapo Guzman.
7: U.S. authorities arrested El Mayo Zambada in 2024. He pleaded guilty last year in federal court in Brooklyn to running a criminal enterprise and racketeering conspiracy. Now, U.S. District Judge Brian Cogan has sentenced El Mayo to life in prison.
6: The sentence includes no possibility of parole. Prosecutors say El Mayo helped to operate one of the world's largest drug trafficking organizations. Tropical storm Bertha is threatening coastal areas of the Florida Panhandle, Alabama, Mississippi, and Louisiana. The second named storm of the Atlantic hurricane season has top sustained winds of 50 miles per hour.

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1: Under the incubation. So they consider it lie. I don't know how it's lie, and I'm still fighting this.
2: Now, Salah Sarsour is back home with his family, which includes 6 children and 9 grandchildren. During our interview, you could hear one of his youngest grandchildren trying to get his attention.
1: They're so attached to me.
2: This
1: I'm trying to run away from them. I don't know where their mom going.
2: He says returning to his community, his family, has renewed his strength.
1: I'm going to continue the fight for the future again of my children and to continue what I'm doing in my community. With the support I have and love I have, I want to just continue the fight until hopefully justice will prevail and this case will end in the right direction.
2: Salah Sarsour is the president of the Islamic Society of Milwaukee. He's a father, a grandfather, and a community leader in Wisconsin. Thank you for speaking with us. I appreciate your time.
1: Thank you very much, Leila. I really appreciate it.
2: We reached out to the Department of Homeland Security for a response to what Salah Sarsour said about his treatment in detention. A DHS spokesperson wrote in part, quote, "Any accusation of discrimination by ICE agents is false." They also wrote, "Thanks to this court order, this public safety threat is now loose on our streets." We also reached out to the Israel Prison Service to ask about Sarsour's account of torture and being forced to sign a confession in a language he didn't understand. We have not heard back. Sarsour's next immigration hearing is scheduled for Wednesday. This is NPR News.
3: 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Good morning. What made the World Cup such a big success despite early fears? A conversation with a soccer podcaster about that coming up at 6:45 on Morning Edition. Sunny today in Charlotte, a high near 95 is expected. In Gastonia, 76, Morganton, 72, and Charlotte at 79.
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7: Live from NPR News in Washington, I'm Dave Mattingly. Defense Secretary Pete Hegseth is expected to ask a Senate committee today for $350 billion to fund the war with Iran. The U.S. military has carried out 10 consecutive nights of attacks against Iranian targets in the Middle East in an effort to stop Iran from striking commercial shipping in the Strait of Hormuz. Iran has responded to the stepped-up attacks by firing missiles and drones at countries in the region, including Bahrain, Kuwait, and Jordan. Houthi rebels in Yemen, backed by Iran, say they're going to block a key waterway used to export oil in the Middle East as retaliation against Saudi Arabia. NPR's Emily Fang has more.
8: In a video statement, the Houthis called Saudi Arabia criminals and said the blockade of Bab al-Mandab was retaliation. Saudi Arabia intervened in a Yemeni civil war against the Houthis, and this month the Houthis accused the kingdom of bombing a major airport in Yemen, though Saudi Arabia has never acknowledged the attack. Saudi Arabia uses the Bab al-Mandab to its west to export oil, now that another key waterway, the Strait of Hormuz to its east, is off limits. Bab al-Mandab is one of the key waterways connecting Europe to Asia. From one end, the strait leads to the Suez Canal and the Mediterranean, and to the south, ultimately to the Indian Ocean. Emily Fang, NPR News.
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9: This is WFAE News. I'm Woody Kane. Mecklenburg County health officials say West Nile virus has been detected in a pool of mosquitoes collected locally earlier this month. WFAE's Kenneth Lee has details.
10: County officials say no human cases have been reported in Mecklenburg, but they are urging residents to take precautions. Most people infected with West Nile virus develop no symptoms. Others may experience fever, headaches, body aches, or a rash. And the virus can occasionally cause serious or even deadly illness. Mecklenburg County Environment.

0: 7:19. Good morning. Good to be along with you this Tuesday. This is Morning Edition on 90.7 WFAE and WFAE.org. I'm Marshall Terry. President Trump says the newest plane to serve as Air Force One is getting some upgrades.
1: It has a lot of capability, but as I understand it, in about a month or so, they're going to send it to have it be maxed out.
0: More on the questions this raises about the security of a plane that was gifted to Trump by the nation of Qatar. That's in about 15 minutes. Sunny today in Charlotte with a high near 95 expected. Right now in Matthews and in Huntersville at 76 and Charlotte at 77. 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
2: You've probably heard about a little parasite causing an explosive outbreak. 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The CDC has linked a major cluster to iceberg lettuce from Mexico. That doesn't explain all the cases. What you need to know about cyclospora next time on 1A.
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4: 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I'm Leila Faldin.
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6: And I'm A. Martinez. Quite a few of today's most acclaimed musical artists spent time in the hip-hop collective known as Odd Future. There's Tyler, the Creator, Earl Sweatshirt, and Frank Ocean. Well, a teenager just getting her start in music was among them, Sid the Kid. She now just goes by Sid and went on to join the band The Internet, but they haven't released anything in 8 years, so recently she's focused on her solo work.

0: I remember interviewing you years ago with the internet, and I remember seeing you very kind of introverted. Like maybe you kind of wish you were like a fly on the wall almost, or maybe not even in the room in a lot of ways.
1: Yeah.
0: How did you get out of that?
1: Well, something that I thought about the other day is like, I feel like a lot of us, at least in my generation, I'll speak for millennials, we spent our 20s.
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1: 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Syd, thank you very much for coming in.
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4: 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This is NPR News.
5: 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Good morning. Colorado's biggest wildfire this year has destroyed more than 300 homes. People who lost them are just now being allowed back to their properties. The latest on that at 7:45 on Morning Edition. Sunny in Charlotte today, a high near 95. It's 77 degrees right now.
6: I'm Indira Lakshmanan. In Nathaniel Rich's new novel, Cloud Thief, a woman living off the grid and a climate journalist team up for a new kind of heist, robbing a data center.
7: The most valuable thing in the world is no longer money, you know, or jewels or artwork. It's data. And all of this data lives in these Fort Knoxes called data centers.
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8: Live from NPR News in Washington, I'm Dave Mattingly. The war with Iran is expected to be a main focus today on Capitol Hill when Defense Secretary Pete Hegseth appears before a Senate committee. Hegseth is expected to ask for tens of billions of dollars more for the war as part of a broader defense spending package. U.S. Central Command says American forces have carried out a 10th consecutive night of attacks against Iranian targets. Britain says Iran struck a commercial tanker in the Strait of Hormuz today off Oman, forcing the crew to abandon ship. The White House says the newest jet to serve as Air Force One will be taken out of service to undergo upgrades. NPR's Joel Rose reports on what some aviation experts are saying.
9: The White House says the newest Air Force One will be out of service for about a month in the fall while it receives, quote, upgrades and enhancements. The Boeing luxury jet was donated by Qatar last year. It was retrofitted so quickly that some aerospace experts say it is not as secure as other Air Force One jets. Richard Aboulafia with Aerodynamic Advisory says 1 month isn't enough time to change that.
10: The idea that anything meaningful could be accomplished in this limited amount of time is somewhat ridiculous. I mean, this is a multi-year process.
9: Aboulafia and others say they were surprised to see the president fly in this plane to a meeting in Turkey earlier this month. Joel Rose, NPR News, Washington.
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11: This is WFAE News. I'm Woody Kane. A wreck that had shut I-85 northbound down this morning at Roswell's Ferry Road has cleared now, but the incident was caused by downed power lines. The interstate has reopened, but Roswell's Ferry remains shut down over I-85. Duke Energy Carolinas has reached a new settlement with businesses, clean energy groups, and trade associations in its ongoing rate case. The utility had received an outpouring of customer criticism over its request for steep rate hikes filed last fall. Duke has agreed to lower its rate of return from 10.1% to 9.8%. The settlement also includes a $10 million contribution from shareholders for programs aimed at lowering costs for low-income residents. If the settlement is approved by the North Carolina Utilities Commission, rates for Duke Energy Carolina's residential customers would increase 5.9% next year and 3.6% in 2028. That means the average bill would increase about $6.50 per month. After nearly 2 years of rallies, some Palestinian organizers in Charlotte are trying a new approach, sports and social events designed to reach people who wouldn't otherwise show up to protest. WFAE's Noor Nazir reports.

0: This is NPR News.
1: Good morning. It's 7:42. Hope you're having a great Tuesday so far. Thanks for joining us for Morning Edition on 90.7 WFAE and WFAE.org. I'm Marshall Terry. Under the Trump administration, dozens of advisory committees have been ended or frozen, including one on controlling infection and healthcare settings. More on that in about 10 minutes on Morning Edition. Sunny today in Charlotte with a high around 95. Right now in Cornelius, it's 76. Concord, 75. Charlotte, it's 77.

0: discrimination by ICE agents is false. They also wrote, thanks to this court order, this public safety threat is now loose on our streets. We also reached out to the Israel Prison Service to ask about Sarsour's account of torture and being forced to sign a confession in a language he didn't understand. We have not heard back. Sarsour's next immigration hearing is scheduled for Wednesday. This is NPR News.
1: 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It's 8:29. What made the World Cup such a big success despite early fears? Well, we'll ask a soccer podcaster about that. That's ahead at 8:45. On Morning Edition. Should be sunny today. A high near 95 is expected. Right now in Rock Hill at 77 and Concord 75, Charlotte at 78. 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
2: Live from NPR News in Washington, I'm Dave Mattingly. Hours after the U.S. military carried out a 10th consecutive night of attacks against Iran, an oil tanker came under fire from Iran in the Strait of Hormuz. Britain says the attack forced the crew to abandon ship off the coast of Oman. Separately, Jordan says its forces intercepted several Iranian drones fired at the kingdom today. Canadian Prime Minister Mark Carney is criticizing President Trump for threatening new 50% tariffs on U.S. imports from Canada. As Dan Karpinchuk reports, Trump says he's responding to moves by Ottawa.
3: Carney's statement was carefully worded, saying the tariffs are the latest in a series that are in direct violation of the Canada-U.S.-Mexico agreement. Trump claims the new tariffs are in response to reciprocal tariffs levied by Canada a year ago, as well as a Canadian ban on American liquor and duties on U.S. auto and dairy sectors. The new tariffs won't apply to energy, potash fertilizer, critical minerals, and certain other goods. But Carney is defending Canada's actions, saying Canada has merely matched U.S. measures. Ontario Premier Doug Ford says if they go ahead, they should be matched tariff for tariff, and Quebec Premier Christine Frechette called Trump's new duties unjustified. Washington says the new tariffs will take effect in 30 days. For NPR News, I'm Dan Karpinchuk in Toronto.
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4: This is WFAE News. I'm Woody Kane. Mecklenburg County health officials say West Nile virus has been detected in a pool of mosquitoes collected locally earlier this month. WFAE's Kenneth Lee has details.
5: County officials say no human cases have been reported in Mecklenburg, but they are urging residents to take precautions. Most people infected with West Nile virus develop no symptoms. Others may experience fever, headaches, body aches, or a rash. And the virus can occasionally cause serious or even deadly illness. Mecklenburg County Environmental Health Director Crystal Swinger says people with mild symptoms may not seek medical care, but
6: it can develop into a more serious situation. So it just depends. And that's usually when we see people who are diagnosed with West Nile is when it's farther along or it's more a little bit more extreme than the typical light symptom kind of situation.
5: Swinger says mosquito populations typically peak in August, with most viral activity occurring in August and September. Officials recommend using mosquito repellent, removing standing water, and wearing long sleeves and pants during the morning and evening when mosquitoes are most active. Kenneth Lee, WFAE News.
4: The York County Council made a last-minute effort last night to save the $1.5 billion Octapharma deal, along with the 1,500 jobs that are set for Rock Hill. The Rock Hill Herald reports that after nearly 2 hours of executive session, Council voted unanimously to amend a tax incentive agreement that provides more money for the city of Rock Hill. Dollar amounts weren't released, but the City Council, or rather the York Council, gave the city until August 14th to approve its end of the deal. Training camp gets underway this week for the Carolina Panthers. Rookies are scheduled to report today, with veterans arriving tomorrow. The Panthers will have 4 preseason games this summer and several joint practice sessions with other teams. Head coach Dave Canales says the schedule itself presents challenges.
7: A big part of it is the nature of having the extra game, having multiple joint practices, which we

It's 8:49. This is Morning Edition on 90.7 WFAE and WFAE.org. Coming up at 9, right after Morning Edition, is Charlotte Talks with Mike Collins. A new book traces Pat McCrory's path from Charlotte's longest-serving mayor to governor. That's ahead at 9. Sunny today in Charlotte. Highs in the mid-90s in the forecast in Morganton right now. It's 72, Matthew 76, Charlotte 78.

0: I'm Indira Lakshmanan. In Nathaniel Rich's new novel, Cloud Thief, a woman living off the grid and a climate journalist team up for a new kind of heist, robbing a data center.
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4: From Marketplace in Washington, I'm Kimberly Adams. Boeing got a dose of good news this week. The Federal Aviation Administration is close to approving two models of the plane maker 737 MAX to fly again. Airlines have been waiting for years to get newer, more fuel-efficient aircrafts from the company. Regulators increased scrutiny of Boeing after two deadly crashes and a third incident in which a panel of the jet's fuselage blew out during a flight. Marketplace's Nova Safo has more.
6: Originally, Boeing thought it would deliver the smallest MAX variant by 2019 and the largest by 2023. It's taken a lot longer.
7: These changes start to get, you know, the regulatory monkey, so to speak, off of Boeing's back.
6: That's aviation analyst Robert Mann. Airlines are eager to get the planes too, says Dan Bubb, an aviation historian at the University of Nevada, Las Vegas.
8: They want to replace their older planes that are gas guzzlers that are costing them money because fuel is 30 to 40% of an airline's overhead.
6: Boeing says MAX planes are 18% more fuel efficient. Airlines also want to fly just the right size aircraft for each route. And on some, that's meant only Airbus planes, unless you fly an old gas guzzler, says Vladimir Bilitkach, associate professor of aviation management at Purdue.
9: The MAX 7 and MAX 10, they are going to allow Boeing to compete head-to-head with Airbus on those market segments where Airbus essentially does not have competition at this point.
6: Bilitkach says for airlines that only fly Boeing planes, including Southwest, or mostly Boeing, such as United, this could mean being able to offer new routes, and more competition could lower prices for passengers. I'm Nova Safo for Marketplace.
4: Let's do the numbers. The FTSE in London is up 0.2%. Dow, S&P, and NASDAQ futures are up in the 0.2% to 1.2% range, with the Dow future up 84 points. The 10-year Treasury yield is up at 4.61%. And the latest escalations in the war with Iran are pushing up the price of Brent crude, now trading at $90.88 a barrel. West Texas Intermediate crude is trading at $84.92 a barrel.
5: 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Ninja One.
4: Organized labor could play a major role in this year's midterm elections. The nation's largest federation of labor unions says it plans to mobilize 16 million voters with ties to the labor movement. Liz Shuler was recently re-elected president of the American Federation of Labor and Congress of Industrial Organizations, better known as the AFL-CIO. I recently spoke with her at the Aspen Institute's Business and Society Summit and asked her how the AFL-CIO is factoring in union members' concerns and opportunities when it comes to AI in the lead up to the midterms.
10: AI is a huge driver because we're already seeing the impacts in the workplace. We just saw GM, for example, introduce 50 new robots that displaced 1,000 workers. There are lots of examples, even in traditional industries. So I think this is going to be a huge motivator in the upcoming election, certainly in this midterm, but in the presidential election of 28, I believe it will be the issue that really drives people to the polls.
11: The Trump administration has pushed a very deregulatory strategy at the federal level. Obviously, they're quite pro-AI, crypto, a lot of these things. So does that mean that more of your strategy is focused at the state and local level on some of these issues?
10: I've been alarmed at how little progress we've made federally, frankly, on the issues of AI and technology. We have focused more at the state and local level simply because people are closer to the ground, and those state and local elected officials are the ones really feeling the impacts from their constituents. The pressure that you build on the ground in local communities ultimately filters up to Congress. And as I said, in the midterms, and then certainly the presidential election of 28 is when we're really going to start to see the momentum build.
11: I've heard from several folks that there seems to be an atmosphere of forced inevitability around AI, that you have tech leaders in particular making decisions that this is coming for all of us, whether you want it or not, and we don't have a choice. What choices do workers still have in this moment?
10: That's one of the biggest things we hear from workers, is this feeling of powerlessness. But we do still have a window, I would say, of at least 2 to 3 years where we can come together and chart the course in a way that is going to benefit everyone. We don't just have to go along to get along. We can actually put those safety guardrails in place. We can pass legislation that makes this sane for actual human beings who are, by the way, the last time I checked, we're a 70% consumer-driven economy. Those are the people that are going to be losing their jobs, that aren't going to be able to afford to buy things. And this is going to have a ripple effect across the entire economy. It already is.
11: So how is that shaping the message that you at the AFL-CIO and your members are sending to lawmakers in the midterms?
10: We're doing a massive education effort and then a massive mobilization around it, so that locally we're building up committees, we're building up an army of folks who can go out and talk to their both, you know, state and local officials, but also their elected leaders in Congress, and certainly for the White House. We're going to follow you around. We're going to ask you, are you putting workers at the center of your AI plan? Are you holding these companies accountable? Are you looking at policies that are going to make it safe for working people, make it economically feasible, not just for companies, but for the people who work for a living? We're going to be there. And so I keep saying, I don't care if you're Donald Trump or Gavin Newsom. Worker first AI policy has to be what you wake up thinking about in the morning.
11: Liz Schuler is the president of the AFL-CIO. Thank you so much for your time.
10: Thank you so much.
11: Our producers are Emma Condon, Tamar Fagan, Ashley Rodriguez, Ariana Rosas, and Erica Soderstrom. Our senior producer is Alex Schroeder. Our supervising senior producer is Meredith Gerritsen-Morby. In Washington, I'm Kimberly Adams with the Marketplace Morning Report. 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
2: That's going to do it for Morning Edition on WFAE for this Tuesday. Join me again tomorrow morning from 5 until 9. Charlotte Talks with Mike Collins is up next, after a check of the latest NPR and then WFAE news headlines. Sunny with a high near 95 today in Charlotte at 78 right now. 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
12: From 90.7 WFAE, this is Charlotte Talks. I'm Mike Collins. Pat McCrory served as Charlotte mayor for 14 years. He led the city through rapid expansion and stuck to his guns when it came to the construction of the Lynx Blue Line, which many derided as a boondoggle. But his success in Charlotte did not translate to his time in Raleigh. Despite his being a Republican governor working with a Republican legislature, he had a tough time during the 4 years he served and lost re-election to a Democrat, Roy Cooper. Still, McCrory is a consequential political figure, and his story is told in a new book, The Change Agent, Pat McCrory's Rise, Reckoning, and Legacy. Author and conservative columnist Andrew Dunn takes us through it this hour. Charlotte Talks, after the news.
13: Live from NPR News in Washington, I'm Janine Herbst. Iran's interior minister is meeting Pakistan's military chief today, according to Iranian state media. It's one of the first visits by any leading Iranian official to Pakistan since this cycle of clashes between the U.S. and Iran started in mid-June. NPR's Dia Hadid has more.
14: Pakistani officials, led by the Army Chief of Staff, Field Marshal Asim Munir, have been mediating between the sides ever since the U.S. and Israel launched strikes on Iran in late February. Pakistan mediated the first ceasefire between the U.S. and Iran on April 8. Then in mid-June, the country mediated a memorandum of understanding. It was meant to lead to negotiations for a comprehensive peace deal. But early this month, Iran targeted three ships in the Strait of Hormuz. It said they had violated the understanding, which Iran interprets as giving it control over the vital waterway. Clashes have been escalating since. Pakistani officials have called on both sides to adhere to the memorandum. Dia Hadid, NPR News.
13: Defense Secretary Pete Hegseth heads to Capitol Hill today to ask the Senate Appropriations Committee for a nearly $90 billion funding boost, most of that for military operations in Iran. This as President Trump heads to Dover, Delaware today for the dignified transfer of American service members killed over the weekend in the U.S. war against Iran. Two died in an Iranian strike on a base in Jordan Friday. One is missing. Another died in a drone incident in northern Iraq Saturday. Gas prices are on the rise. The national average for a gallon of regular has again topped $4, as NPR's Stephen Basaha reports.
15: All sorts of travelers are feeling the rising costs. Commercial truck drivers, diesel is now above $5.10 a gallon nationally. Flyers, at the start of July, domestic flights were up about $93 on average from a year earlier, according to the travel site Kayak. And if you're trading in crude oil, a barrel started the week priced above $82, up about $25 since the year's start. Average gas prices peaked around $4.50 in May, but the ceasefire between the U.S. and Iran brought those prices down. Now, with the ceasefire over and fighting intensifying, prices are climbing again. Stephen Basaha, NPR News.
13: Arizona is the only state with a primary election today, and the results will help determine control of Congress. From member station KJZZ, Cameron Sanchez reports.
16: Arizona is a purple state with several competitive races, including the one for the state's first congressional district. The winner there will replace longtime Republican Congressman David Schweikert, who is running for governor. Former NFL kicker and Trump endorsee Jay Feely is the Republican frontrunner. On the Democratic side, candidates Amish Shaw and Marlene Galon Woods have a shot. All of Arizona's statewide offices are also up for election and are mostly held by incumbent Democrats. Republicans hope to take back the offices of governor, secretary of state, and attorney general this year. For NPR News, I'm Cameron Sanchez in Phoenix.
13: This is NPR News.
17: This is WFAE News. I'm Woody Kane. The newly enacted state budget includes bonuses for state employees, but the money won't appear in paychecks until late September. WUNC's Colin.
18: The budget bill became law on July 7th, and it features 3% raises for most state workers, along with bonuses ranging from $1,000 to $1,700. But if workers are looking for the extra money in their paychecks at the end of this month, they won't find it. That's because the bill became law too late in the month for the current payroll cycle. The Office of State Comptroller says employees can expect the raises in their August paycheck, but they'll be retroactive to July 1st. The bonuses will wait even longer. The Comptroller's office says that money will appear in late September paychecks because budget writers scheduled the bonus to arrive in the fall. Artis Watkins with the State Employees Association of North Carolina says the delay looks political.
19: There's no savings to the state to wait until October. The only thing that anybody can think of is that the election is right after that.
18: Teachers will be the last to receive bonuses on October 30th. I'm Colin Campbell.
17: Cabarrus County commissioners are moving forward with plans to ask voters to approve up to $400 million in general obligation bonds for public education projects during the November election. The Independent Tribune reports the first proposal would authorize $340 million in bonds for capital projects for Cabarrus County and Kannapolis City schools. The second would authorize $60 million for projects at Rowan Cabarrus Community College. County officials say the three education partners have identified more than $1 billion in capital needs over the next decade. A public hearing is scheduled for tonight's Cabarrus Commissioners meeting at 6 p.m. This is WFAE News. 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Mostly sunny and breezy today with highs expected to be near 95 degrees.
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21: This is Charlotte Talks. I'm Mike Collins. Pat McCrory is the longest-serving mayor in Charlotte history. He held the office for 14 years. 14 years of expansion and growth, investment in uptown, the dawn of light rail, and a focus on elevating Charlotte to the national stage. McCrory drove much of that. He stuck to his guns when it came to the Lynx Blue Line, which many detractors called a boondoggle. He pushed for major projects, including what is now the Spectrum Center and the NASCAR Hall of Fame, which he believed would help solidify uptown as a regional hub for entertainment and tourism. And Pat McCrory served on the U.S. Homeland Security Advisory Council under President George W. Bush, which gave Charlotte a voice in national security discussions. But if seven terms as Charlotte mayor was meant as a launching pad for higher office, that dream was only partially realized. When McCrory went to Raleigh as a Republican governor, the Republican legislature didn't make things easy for him. And when Donald Trump was first elected, he offered McCrory no opportunities with the new administration. In his book about Pat McCrory, author Andrew Dunn writes, many people believe that was the end of the story. It wasn't, Dunn writes, or at least it shouldn't be. Andrew Dunn is a journalist and political strategist and founder and editor of the Longleaf Politics newsletter. He's also one of the conservative voices whose writing appears, in fact, this morning in the Charlotte Observer. His book about Pat McCrory is called The Change Agent, Pat McCrory's Rise, Reckoning, and Legacy. And Andrew Dunn joins us for the hour to take us through it. Good morning. Welcome.
22: Good morning, Mike. Thanks so much for having me on.
21: You're welcome. You say that the reasons that you wanted to write this book, or one of the reasons you wanted to write this book, was because you wondered how such a successful Republican governor, mayor in an urban city goes on to win both Mecklenburg and Wake counties in the race for governor, but goes from rock star Republican to a political outcast in a mere 4 years. Is he a political outcast?
22: It's a good question. And, you know, that is what initially drew me into this book. You know, I had actually never met Pat McCrory or spoken to him personally before starting this project, but I've been covering North Carolina politics and Charlotte for the past nearly two decades now. And that story, trying to answer that question, really drew me in. But what I learned over the course of researching and writing this book is that the story is not really a simple rise and fall. What it really is a story about meaningful change and the friction that inevitably produces.
21: It's interesting. You use the word change. Well, it's in the title, change agent. And you don't think of conservatives wanting to change things. They like the status quo. Hence, they are conservative. How do you explain that about Pat McCrory? Because he was a progressive, a moderate Republican. But in today's terms, he would be considered progressive. How do you explain that?
22: Yeah. I mean, there's a lot of different ways you can describe conservative. How Governor McCrory and Mayor McCrory always described himself was as an Eisenhower Republican. And, you know, for some of your listeners may have more of context on Eisenhowerism than others, but Eisenhower was at heart a builder. He was at heart a visionary. And I think that is very much the approach that McCrory took to his leadership as well.
21: You had, as you said, never met Pat McCrory, which kind of surprised me, actually, because I thought all you conservatives stuck together. But you say you'd never met him before you wrote the book. And yet this is, as you say in the opening pages, an authorized biography. He agreed to fully cooperate with you, opening his calendars, his emails, and his memories. And he sat for hours with you talking, well, going through interviews so you could write this book. And yet you use the words rise and reckoning in the title. Reckoning. Is that how he feels about his political trajectory?
22: No, I don't think so. I think he does. Obviously, you know, he lost re-election. He's not he's not head buried in the sand about that. I think reckoning he would describe as too coarse a word. But I think it's fairly accurate. I think that a lot, as you read through the book, what you'll see is that 2016 was not necessarily an isolated moment for him. It was the buildup of both successes and mistakes that he made over the prior 4 years of his governorship.
21: As we were talking about before we went on the air, in the interest of full disclosure, I have interviewed Pat McCrory many times and have a friendly relationship with him off the air, in which many off-the-record conversations have taken place. I have always found him to be agreeable, open, and not defensive, but willing to defend himself and what he believes and what he did, where he felt that was necessary. But he also has a great sense of humor and is willing to be self-deprecating in that humor. How did you find him?
22: I think that's a great description. That's exactly how I found him as well. You know, personally, I came to admire Governor McCrory. And I think most people who actually meet him come away with that sort of impression. And that's one of the reasons why I think the book is important, because there's kind of a caricature about McCrory that's out there. And it really divides into two different parts. On the left, there's this caricature that McCrory was a moderate progressive mayor who went to Raleigh and turned into a right-wing radical. And that's not really the case. And then on the right, you kind of have this caricature of McCrory as someone who was unprepared for Raleigh and got run over by the legislature. And that's not really true either.
21: He seems to also, because he was the mayor for so long here, and he was the mayor of a growing southern New South city, and a mayor with very progressive ideas, particularly when it came to transit and transportation, because the words used against him prior to the opening of the Blue Line were blistering. He was attacked by the people who didn't think this was a good idea, without relentlessly. They attacked him relentlessly, and yet he stuck to his guns. But he had this progressive outlook, and yet he kind of has this aw shucks, disarming attitude about him. And maybe it fits into his vision that you write about in the book, where he sees Charlotte as Mayberry and what?
22: And Metropolis. Yes, and Metropolis. That's one of the key phrases that he used, especially as he came to the end of his mayoral tenure and into his governorship. So Mayberry, obviously the fictional town of the Andy Griffith show, Metropolis being the city that Superman lives in.
21: Right.
22: So both of those references may be getting a little dated now, but I mean, that's what he saw for Charlotte, and really that's what he saw for North Carolina as well. But I wanted to go back to a point you just made about the light rail. You know, in your intro to the show, people certainly did call it a boondoggle, as you described. But the great irony is the other name for the light rail at that time was the McCrory line. And that was not a compliment. People would who wanted to make fun of it would call it the McCrory line. But today, I think that would be a compliment, but you don't hear McCrory getting nearly enough credit for that.
21: Well, they ought to name it. We were on the train. We did this show, this program, on the train on the opening day, on the first ride down the track.
22: Wow.
21: With him and other dignitaries. The train was packed with everybody who had anything to do with the light rail.
0: And I can't really adequately describe his excitement that day, because it was, I think he was surprised, as you write, at the number of people who were there. And that was just the first ride. It grew all through the day. People wanted to get on that train and ride our first Blue Line train. Where do you think, and maybe he told you, I don't know, where do you think his vision for that train and what it would mean came from?
22: Yeah, so he's always considered himself something of an urban planner. And in the early 90s, you know, there were conversations about transit before McCrory became mayor. Mayor Harvey Gantt actually had a committee of 100 that talked about a transportation and transit vision, and it never really went anywhere. But when McCrory comes into office as mayor, you know, he's taking a look through this plan, and he also is looking at the trends that are already showing up in Charlotte, you know, adding a lot of new people. And that trend is carried through to today. But in the early 90s, there wasn't really a burning passion or really a burning need sensed for transit. And so there's a great scene in the book, The Change Agent, which you can get on Amazon and in person at Park Road Books, where he goes to Bill Lee, who was the CEO of Duke Power at the time. And he's talking about transit, and Bill Lee turns to him and he says, you know, Mayor, you know, you can wait until the pain arrives and everyone will be on board with your vision. It'll be a really easy sale, but it might be too late. Or you can pursue this now when you might actually be able to get it done, but it's going to be one heck of a sale. And McCrory chose the harder path, and there was a lot of ups and downs. You know, there was a recall election to repeal the transit tax. But then, yeah, on the opening day of the light rail is another great scene in the book where McCrory shows up to the first light rail stop. Dark, it's still dark in the morning, and he is terrified that it's going to be completely empty, but already there's a line all the way down the platform. So it really paid off.
0: Where are the Bill Lees today? Because we have this, we have the same problem that we're facing, the pain now or the pain later, and when it comes to building transit out, and yet we're second-guessing the I-77 toll lanes at the moment, and we have had to alter our plans at the behest of the legislature, because no Bill Lee told the legislature, made those comments to the legislature. Do we have leadership today, in your opinion, that has the vision that Pat McCrory had?
22: I think we have people with the potential for that, but I do think there is a real leadership vacuum in Charlotte right now, and honestly for the state of North Carolina as well. You know, that is one of the big things that I hope comes out of this book, is that future leaders of North Carolina and of Charlotte will be able to read this and maybe become emboldened to take some of those hard stands and make some of those hard choices.
0: We have a lot of newcomers in Charlotte who have no idea who we're talking about. They were not here for the 14 years that Pat McCrory was the mayor of Charlotte, or the 4 years that he was the governor of North Carolina. So talk about some of the some of the things that he accomplished as mayor in those 14 years that changed the city.
22: Yeah, it's a great question and a great setup, because you're absolutely right. You know, it's been 10 years since McCrory has been out of public office, which is almost a lifetime in politics, but not it feels a lot shorter for folks like you and me who have been around a long time. But as mayor, you know, one of the big things that McCrory focused on was public safety. So one of his signature accomplishments was the Youth Protection Ordinance, also known as the teen curfew, which people had forgotten about for a long time. But now all of a sudden it is hyper relevant once again. And that goes back to McCrory. McCrory was the driver of that as a city councilman and then as he became mayor. Transportation was another huge one. Also bringing in Johnson and Wales University. That was a huge accomplishment for McCrory. And economic development was also a huge one. You know, people tend to forget that McCrory was the mayor during the financial crisis of 2008-2009. You know, he ran for governor in 2008, but then had another year left on his term as mayor. And he played a pivotal role alongside Bob Morgan at the chamber at trying to keep Charlotte together as the financial system was melting down all around us.
0: Yeah, because we were the second biggest banking city in the country, and a lot of our economy depended on it, and the banks were melting down left and right during that time period. But he was the mayor at the time the Panthers arrived, when the Hornets came, when the Hornets left.
22: Yeah.
0: When the Bobcats came, when the NASCAR Hall of Fame opened, he was partly responsible for the revitalization of what he called the corridor of crap, South Boulevard, which is now called South End. That's a much nicer sound to it. We have to take a break. We're coming back with more. Andrew Dunn is our guest. His book is called The Change Agent, Pat McCrory's Rise, Reckoning, and Legacy on WFAE.
1: 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Coming up on the next Charlotte Talks, the chair of the Mecklenburg County Commission, Mark Jarrell, joins us to discuss toll lanes, the budget, data centers, and more. 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
3: You've probably heard about a little parasite causing an explosive outbreak. Cyclospora is spreading gastrointestinal distress to thousands more people than usual this year. The CDC has linked a major cluster to iceberg lettuce from Mexico. That doesn't explain all the cases. What you need to know about cyclospora next time on 1A.
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0: It's Charlotte Talks on listener-funded 90.7 WFAE and WFHE. I'm Mike Collins. Our guest today is Andrew Dunn. He's written a new book about our former mayor and our former governor, The Change Agent, Pat McCrory's Rise, Reckoning, and Legacy. And he kind of had to be a change agent, it strikes me, because he came along as mayor of Charlotte at a time when the old guard was turning over the reins. They were loosening the reins, shall we say. And by that, I mean people like Hugh McCall from Bank of America, Ed Crutchfield from First Union, Rolf Neal, the publisher at the Charlotte Observer. We already mentioned Bill Lee, the head of Duke Energy now, and the man that McCrory worked for before getting into politics. They would get around a table at lunch and decide. And there are all these stories about Hugh McCall looking out the window of his office and saying, well, that's where the Spectrum Center is going to go, and that's where the stadium will be. And that's not, what's the word I'm looking for? That's not fake news. That's real. That's what they did. They made those decisions. But they were loosening the reins. So who were his influences other than Bill Lee?
22: Yeah, it's a great question. He had a number of influences. He had a cadre of people that he really respected and looked to, John Lasseter being a big one. You may have had him on your show as well, Jeff Brown being another one. But I want to go back to your point about, you know, the people sitting around the table and making those decisions. You're absolutely right. And then as they kind of recede into the background, you know, as the companies that they ran became, you know, national and international companies, their focus and the new leaders of those companies kind of broaden their perspective. A lot of those conversations ended up shifting to the mayor's office under Pat McCrory. I mean, there's a great scene in the book as Mayor McCrory is still trying to get buy-in and funding for the light rail line. Senator Jesse Helms comes up to his office and they look out the window. And from the mayor's office, you can see out towards Union County. You know, that's where Senator Helms was from. And he said, you know, I remember a day when there was nothing between here and there. I know the growth is going to continue to come. I'll support your light rail. And that was a shocking moment for Mayor McCrory. He just kind of assumes that Senator No, as Senator Helms was known, would say no to his crazy idea for light rail. But Senator Helms was an early backer of it and key in getting some of the financial federal support for the line.
0: What has happened to that kind of thinking?
22: You know, I wish I knew. If I did know, I would write a book about that and be a bestseller. But I think a lot of what has happened is that we've stopped looking at politics as a long-term game and started looking at it as a short-term game. I mean, everything is about the next election, the next email, the next tweet that you can send. And one thing that I came back to in the book, The Change Agent, is McCrory would tell his staff, both as mayor and as governor, that you won't really be able to know the impact of what we're doing right now for at least 10 years. Right. And I think that's absolutely true in Charlotte. The light rail, I think, you know, the first couple of years it was a success, but it took time for the corridor of crap to become South End. And I think looking back with the... Oh, go ahead, Mike.
0: No, I'm just going to say, and the success can be measured both in ridership, which is down since the pandemic. It's beginning to slowly rise, but it's partly due to the fact that we don't have a complete system. If we had other rail lines going in other directions, it would be far more successful as a vehicle for transportation. But there's no question that it has been a vehicle for economic development and increasing the tax base exponentially, because people who don't remember South End before it was South End wouldn't go there back then. You would stay away from it, particularly after dark.
22: Yes, absolutely. And there's another great scene in the book as McCrory and Ron Tober are putting together the plan for the light rail. And the city was saying, well, we need to get some bike racks onto the light rail. And McCrory says, bike racks? You know, who's going to ride the bike to the light rail along South Boulevard? I mean, that it's a death trap over there. And that was the impetus for the rail trail, which you could argue has been just as successful, if not more successful, than the light rail itself in terms of turning South End into a true neighborhood.
0: This isn't about your book, but you're a conservative columnist. You write about politics all the time, and the vision that you said that Senator Helms had with regard to the need for light rail. It stems from why people allegedly get into politics in the first place, and that is to do good things for people, to make the country, the city, the town, the state better than it was before they took office. And as you pointed out, now it's all about winning the horse race. It's about winning the election, and nothing really gets done once you win the election. How do we get back to what it's all about?
22: Another great question. And I think the answer to a lot of that is an unsexy topic, which is federalism. I think I view government very different from the federal level and at the state and local level. At the federal level, I mean, Congress is a mess. I think you and I could both agree on that. But I do think that there are still a lot of well-meaning public servant focused leadership, both at the state level and at the local level. And I think if we, you know, maybe we just let Washington go off and do its own thing, try to ignore it as best we can, and focus on doing good things at the state and local level.
0: Pat McCrory was young when he came to politics as a city councilman. I think he was 33 when he came to
22: Correct.
0: City council, and 39 when he became mayor. So he was young. He was a young mayor. Relatively young governor when you come right down to it. And he has a style, a personal style about him that is kind of loosey-goosey and full of youthful vim and vigor. And I'm wondering how that played in button-down Raleigh.
22: Well, I think it played very well in Charlotte. I mean, he was yeah. almost a celebrity here.
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0: absolutely was. Josh Stein is somewhere in between Governor Stein and but more on the scripted end. And I think in a lot of ways that sort of style was instrumental in helping Governor McCrory get initially elected. But I think it did cause him some problems as he got into the governorship, especially, you know, one of the big mistakes that he made early on in his governorship was not maintaining a political apparatus. And a lot of that was for noble reasons. You know, he really felt strongly that he wanted to separate governing from politics. And as you go through my book, The Change Agent, you can see, you know, how focused his cabinet was on making change in a broken Raleigh right away. But not having the political muscle to back it up really bit him, especially as they got into the first legislative session.
1: You point out that as governor, he went from being the darling of North Carolina politics to, quote, someone who was battered from both sides, boycotted by the left and second-guessed by the right. And yet you say his story is a lesson in the kind of leadership that North Carolina has too often failed to value until it is gone. Expand on that.
0: Yeah, I think, you know, it's hard to sum up in a brief segment on the radio. I really highly encourage your listeners to check out the book, The Change Agent, available on Amazon and at Park Road Books here in Charlotte. But, you know, what you see in the people that McCrory surrounds himself by, especially as governor, were people who were able to have a vision. You know, he comes in 2013, he's sworn in as governor, and right away the cabinet is making moves. You especially look at Aldona Voss as Secretary of Health and Human Services. McCrory's administration inherited a multi-hundred million dollar deficit in Medicaid. Within 2 years, the administration is able to get that fund back solvent. And I think you see, we've seen over the intervening years since McCrory left office, we're back in a billion-dollar plus hole. You look at the DMV. I mean, that was a huge point of emphasis for the McCrory administration under Tony Tata and Nick Tennyson. They got the wait times down and more or less solved that problem. And then when McCrory leaves office, that blew up once again. I know you've had shows focused on the DMV. And I think what that goes to show is that when you have folks who are interested in making changes for the better, not so concerned about what the political blowback will be, that there is meaningful, lasting, positive change that is possible.
1: When he went to Raleigh, there was great excitement in Charlotte about this being a great opportunity for the great state of Mecklenburg to make some inroads in Raleigh. And the legislature had been the control of the legislature had been taken over by the Republicans 2 years prior to his arrival. So it looked as though we have a Republican governor and a Republican legislature. Oh boy, howdy. Let's go to the races. That's not how it worked out, because I think, as you point out in the book, the Republican legislature had already been in charge for 2 years, and they had their own ideas about where they wanted to go. And down the street is this new guy who has his own ideas, and you're late to the party, buddy. Is that the crux of the problem that he faced?
0: I think that's part of it. You know, the people in Charlotte absolutely were raring to go. They were super excited to have, you know, quote unquote, their guy in the governor's mansion. And what they found was that McCrory still stuck to his guns. You know, he was never the type of politician to give out contracts, give out positions just based on relationships. He really did want to do what's best for the city and state of North Carolina. So there's a great scene in my book, The Change Agent, where early on in McCrory's governorship, Jerry Richardson, who at that point was still the owner of the Carolina Panthers, goes up to Raleigh. He's trying to raise money for renovations to Bank of America Stadium. And he sits down across and basically starts demanding money from the state. And McCrory is, you know, trying to politely push back and say, you know, look, we've got, you know, this is 2013. There's still a hole in Medicaid. There's a hole in unemployment insurance. The money is just not there. And Richardson actually, you know, he leans over to him and physically pulls the governor's chair towards him. And you, in the book, it describes how kind of the highway patrol who provides security is all like, what would we do? I thought these guys were friends. But that, what that illustrates, I think, is

0: that McCrory was willing to stick to his guns even when people were expecting him to behave a certain way.
1: Yeah, he was a known commodity here as mayor because he was mayor for so long, and he was in office for so long with such a personality that he transcended politics here. He wasn't a Republican. He wasn't a Democrat. He was Pat. He was Mayor Pat McCrory. When he went to Raleigh, none of that was true. It was that also part of the problem, that this larger stage in when where he used to be a star and everybody knew him, now nobody knew him, and he was kind of viewed at arm's length. Is that part of the problem?
0: I do think that was part of the problem. Another part of it was, as I mentioned earlier, not doing some of the political things that help ingratiate yourself. For example, it started to turn around in 2015 when McCrory brings in Jimmy Broughton as his deputy chief of staff, who was essentially the legislature whisperer for McCrory. And a lot of the things that he started doing were not rocket science. It was, let's have some legislators over to the executive mansion just to watch some ACC basketball games. That's the sort of thing that gets you political points in Raleigh that may not be obvious for someone who hasn't spent a lot of time in, the bubble that is the Jones Street bubble.
1: We have a comment from one of our listeners, Philip, on Facebook. He says, frankly, one has to understand the context of Pat McCrory's tenure with the presence and accomplishments and challenges. Hugh McCall, Bill Lee, John Medlin, Johnny Harris, Harvey Gantt, Mayor Robinson, John Lasseter, Sue Myrick, Jim Martin, and the Knox family, etc., brought to the table. Accomplishments were either supported or thwarted due in part to personality. I watched, he says, McCrory's success and failures, and they came in part from the political fortunes of others. On the whole, the transformation of Charlotte was opportune timing for Pat. What do you think?
0: I think there is some truth to that, and I don't think McCrory, he certainly would never try to take sole credit for everything that happened in Charlotte. He built on a lot of the public safety successes that Mayor Sue Myrick had, and then Mayor Richard Vinroot. And Vinroot and McCrory remained close. But timing is a double-edged sword. Timing may have helped him in Charlotte, but timing certainly hurt him in 2016, where you have the toll lane debacle in North Mecklenburg County. That was something that started years and years earlier under Governor Mike Easley, to be honest, and then continued under Perdue, but only came to a head at an inopportune time for Governor McCrory.
1: Yeah, the I-77 toll lanes to the north of the city and HB2 are two things that may have lost him re-election. We'll talk about that a little bit later on. You opened the book with a scene at Trump Tower in New York. Donald Trump has just won his first election, and Pat McCrory shows up for what I presume he believes is a job interview for a job in the administration. And he was still governor, I believe. And a lot of people had assumed that a Republican governor from a purple state that Trump carried would automatically be a shoo-in for a job in the administration. And that did not turn out to be the case. We only have 2 minutes left in the segment, but share some of the details of what happened in that room that day.
0: Yeah, it's one of my favorite scenes in the book, and it comes right in the introduction. It almost feels like a scene out of the Austin Powers movies as he's going up the golden elevators and all the portraits of Trump staring down from all sides. I think McCrory approached that meeting. He was interested in a position with the Trump administration if it made sense. McCrory actually came with a couple ideas of how, taking Trump at his word that he did want to drain the swamp and fix up the bureaucracy in Washington. I'm skeptical that that was ever really in the cards, but, McCrory came to that meeting taking him at his word. And what it turned out that pretty quickly evident to McCrory that this was more of a courtesy than an honest to goodness job interview. And McCrory was certainly not desperate for a job at that point. And, there's a funny scene. I don't know if I have time to get into it right now, but where Steve Bannon ends up sort of throwing ideas around, like, how about ambassador to Central America? And McCrory retorts, well, sir, that is not a country. That is a continent.
1: I was going to ask you about that because I have 30 seconds left. But what does that tell you, that he would throw out that offer?
0: It was not a serious administration in a lot of respects at that time, or you could argue to the present day.
1: We have to take a break. Andrew Dunn is our guest. His book, as he has told you many times, is called The Change Agent, Pat McCrory's Rise, Reckoning, and Legacy, available wherever books are sold. We're coming right back at Charlotte Talks.
2: 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Coming up in 20 minutes, a parasite causing explosive diarrhea. Thousands of suspected cases across 34 states. What you need to know about Cyclospora and the Cyclospora outbreak. That's next time on 1A, this morning at 10 o'clock.
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2: 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Partly cloudy in the Queen City today with a high of 93 degrees.
1: It's Charlotte Talks on WFAE and WFAE.org. I'm Mike Collins. We're talking to a man that you may know from his writing in the Charlotte Observer. He's a conservative columnist there, among other places. But he's written a book about Pat McCrory, the former mayor of Charlotte, the former governor of North Carolina, the change agent, Pat McCrory's Rise, Reckoning, and Legacy, written by Andrew Dunn, our guest this hour. It's a breeze of a read. It's 370-some pages. But I don't want to say it's a breeze of a read to make it seem like it's shallow. It is not. And you bring up a lot of things that I lived through that I forgot that he accomplished or that he dealt with as mayor or as governor, and a lot of things that I didn't know that are enlightening in many ways. So it's well worth a Charlottean's time or a North Carolinian's time to read this book. I want to go back to Trump Tower and okay. The scene that opens the book, where Pat McCrory is sitting there thinking that it might be a job interview for a job in the administration. And Trump is flanked in the office by Reince Priebus, who is the former chair of the GOP, who is going to be the White House chief of staff, and Steve Bannon from Breitbart, the rabble-rouser who never combs his hair. The way you describe the actual meeting is like they're the ones running the show. Trump is along for the ride. Is that the interpretation that McCrory brings to this, or is that your interpretation, or is that exactly what it was going, exactly what it appeared to be?
0: I think that's a fair characterization of what McCrory saw in that room. And, you know, this is not a book about Donald Trump. I mean, he does obviously come up from time to time. What I think is the more interesting Trump dynamic in the book, The Change Agent, is in the 2016 campaign, just how diametrically opposed messages that the two candidates were saying. You know, in 2016, Trump and McCrory are friendly enough with each other. They speak on the phone semi-regularly and they campaign together. But there's this scene in the closing days of the 2016 campaign up in Winston-Salem. They share a stage. You know, Governor McCrory comes out and he's telling the story of the Carolina comeback, talking about how much better things are in North Carolina than they were 4 years before. When you look at the economic numbers, is indisputably true. But then you have Trump come on the scene, on the stage, and say basically the exact opposite. You know, this, the economy is broken. You can't get jobs here or anywhere, and I alone can fix it. And I think when you look at the Trump dynamic, that was very damaging to McCrory's electoral chances in 2016 in a way that not everybody realizes.
1: And probably the nail in the coffin, wouldn't you say, for being in the Trump administration, because you don't say things that are in opposition to Donald Trump, as we now know. We didn't know it quite as clearly then as we do now. If you're not on board 100%, you're out.
0: I think that's right. And I think it's also, you know, McCrory could have gotten some sort of job in the administration, but I think it would have required him to bend the knee and kiss the ring more than McCrory was willing to do. And to be honest, I think that's a point of credit to Governor McCrory, is that he was never willing to show the sort of support that Trump seems to demand.
1: Did he dodge a bullet?
0: Probably so. I think so. Though obviously that did come to bite him in 2022 when McCrory runs for the United States Senate. I think, you know, there, because he was not willing to bend the knee in 2016, he did not get the Trump support in 2022, and that ended up being the nail in the coffin there.
1: You are quick to characterize Pat McCrory as one of the most consequential and misunderstood public officials in North Carolina. Dr. Chris Cooper, a political scientist at Western Carolina University, who's on the show quite frequently, agrees with you, because in the blurb to your book, that's what he says as well. He calls him consequential. What makes him so?
0: I think you have to look at what's left behind and what has stood the test of time. I mean, in Charlotte, it's very clear. You go outside and walk around uptown Charlotte, walk through South End, walk up to University City that now has the light rail going all the way up to UNC Charlotte, which is connected that university to the city in a remarkable way. And I think as governor, you can see a lot of those fingerprints as well, though it's not quite as blatantly obvious. You look at things like economic development. The Economic Development Partnership of North Carolina is something that is the primary way North Carolina recruits new businesses. That was launched under Governor McCrory and his Commerce Secretary, Sharon Decker, who is also probably well known to Charlotte listeners here. But then you also look at how North Carolina plans transportation. The Strategic Transportation Initiative was under McCrory. And even the tax reform law that has really touched off a period of unprecedented prosperity in North Carolina can be directly tied back to Governor McCrory. There's a great scene in my book, The Change Agent, where the General Assembly was facing down an impasse, very similar to the one that we just went through over the last 2 years in North Carolina. There was a very real possibility that in 2013, we would have the same thing, but for Governor McCrory spending some sweltering days in the old Capitol with the leaders of both the House and the Senate to broker that deal.
1: Why then is he so misunderstood?
0: I think it's because of how his tenure ended, with so much acrimony. Such a bitter campaign in 2016. I think that's the title of my chapter on that, is The Bitterest Campaign. I think because of how things ended, it's been very easy to forget or dismiss or write off, you know, the 17 years that came before.
1: He was a moderate Republican, and still is a moderate Republican, an Eisenhower Republican, as you pointed out earlier in this conversation. And he was coming to power in Raleigh as governor at the time when conservative Republicans were taking the stage. And as we all know, it's a weak governor state, so they run the show. The legislature runs the show. And the party itself, the Republican Party, was shifting further and further to the right. And some would say it is no longer conservative. It is Trump. And he is not a conservative. I don't know whether you agree with that or not, but you're a conservative columnist, so you can chime in on that. Was that part of the problem, too, that he was a moderate Republican at a time when the party was changing direction?
0: I think that's part of it, but the other, what I would say the bigger part of it is really a turf battle that we saw in Raleigh. I think, you know, McCrory came into Raleigh to a large extent having the experience in Charlotte of being the one who set the agenda and had folks follow his lead. And in Raleigh, there was not the appetite for that. I think, you know, they had a two-year head start, as you referenced. They kind of had an idea of where they wanted to go, and they almost resented having another person, another power broker in Raleigh that they would have to share the credit with. And I think, you know, to this day, I think there is a lot of folks in the General Assembly in Raleigh who actually prefer having a Democrat as governor, because it gives them a foil. It gives them someone to run against, and it gives them someone to push blame off of. And so I think that was the bigger issue than any sort of difference in ideology.
1: And as we have said on this program many times, as the Republican legislature makes moves that diminish the power of Democratic governors like Josh Stein and Roy Cooper, they did the same thing to Pat McCrory as well when he was in the governor's mansion. In the first five pages of the book, you say that we live in this age that increasingly prizes combat symbolism and performance. And you ask, does American politics still have room for deal makers, builders, and people who know how to govern, meaning Pat McCrory? And you say his was the kind of leadership that the state once rewarded, then discarded, and may yet need again. Which brings me to you. You are a conservative columnist. What's your take on the state of conservatism and republicanism, Republican Party, today?
0: Yeah, I think, you know, that's a huge question. We could spend a whole hour just talking about that.
1: We'll take the next hour.
0: All right, yeah, let's do it. I find myself still optimistic. I think that there is a real problem in North Carolina around the fear of the primary election being a huge driver of politics, both in North Carolina, and we see that at the national level as well with gerrymandering. I take a little bit more sympathetic approach to the legislature when it comes to the redistricting and gerrymandering issue than even McCrory does. I mean, he has been very outspoken against the problems that entails. But I'm more optimistic because I do think that the next Republican governor of North Carolina will be a lot more like Governor McCrory than you might expect. I think that the next Republican governor of North Carolina is going to be someone who has some distance from the legislature, who can see the culture problems in Raleigh clearly, that just aren't being exposed right now because we have the dynamic of split government.
1: We have a problem on both sides of the aisle. We have Republicans increasingly becoming more and more right-wing, almost fascist, some would say. We have the left wing, the Democratic Party's left wing becoming increasingly more socialistic, some would say communist, as the president has said. I don't think that's true, but take it for what it is. And the reason for that, I think, and I'd love to hear your opinion of this, is the primary system, which caters to the bases of both parties. And you cannot win the primary unless you cater to the base, and then you have candidates who are unelectable or who take us in directions that are so unpopular that we have stalemates. Nothing gets done. We have this problem with gerrymandering. We have the problem of Citizens United, which has said that corporations are people and they can donate as much money to political candidates as they like. They are not people. That's a ridiculous decision. And then we have the need to change everything. I think, what do you think about ranked choice voting? What would that do to help solve this problem?
0: Oh, gosh, I'm not a huge fan of ranked choice voting. But I want to get back to your earlier point. I do think at the federal level, we are in a very bad place when it comes to Congress and electing people and the primary system requiring us to essentially choose between the lesser of two evils. I don't think we're quite that far gone in North Carolina. I do think we have people, especially around Charlotte and around Raleigh, who have a good heart for public service. I'm thinking about in Charlotte, folks like Representative Cotham and Senator Vicky Sawyer. I do think they have a good mind for public service. And in Raleigh, we have people like Representatives Aaron Perret and Mike Sheetzelt. I think they are both good civic-minded leaders, and I hope that their message is able to break through here in 2026.
1: You mentioned the term public servant, and that almost seems like an antique term today when it comes to politics and politicians. But Pat McCrory fits that definition from everything you write. And I knew nothing about his childhood. I knew nothing about his upbringing. I did not know that he was born in Ohio. I did not know that his family moved to the Greensboro area when he was, I think, just about going into high school. I did not know that his father was a member of the city council in his hometown of Worthington, Ohio, at a time when that town was experiencing a growth spurt, not unlike what we were experiencing when Pat McCrory became a politician. Those are the values that he brought to this job, his father's values of public service and how to guide a city through a growth spurt. Would that be accurate?
0: Absolutely. And I think you cannot overstate the influence that Pat McCrory's father, Mac, is what he went by. Rollin is his proper first name. Had a huge influence on his life. And, you know, I actually spent a decent bit of time asking Governor McCrory what his father's politics really were. Like, was he a strong Democrat, a strong Republican? And the answer was it was kind of hard to pin down. His father, Mac McCrory, was very much a pragmatist, very much a public service. And I think that perspective on government and politics played an incredible formative role in Governor and Mayor McCrory's ultimate ideology.
1: We've talked about the difficulties and the challenges that he faced as governor of North Carolina, and perhaps for some did not live up to the great anticipation of his being from the great state of Mecklenburg and helping us down the road because of that. But he did accomplish things as governor. Talk about some of the accomplishments.
0: Yeah, I've mentioned some of them earlier on in terms of economic development, in terms of transportation. I think the Connect North Carolina bonds is a hugely under-remembered victory that Governor McCrory had. That built all sorts of new education buildings at universities around North Carolina, including UNC Charlotte. Another huge one is in emergency response. It also seems like ancient history, Hurricane Matthew, though there are still people in North Carolina who are still waiting for their homes to be rebuilt after Hurricane Matthew back in 2016. But that was a huge success for Governor McCrory, is in emergency management and disaster response. And I think Governor McCrory also did a remarkably good job during 2016, during the Keith Scott protests here in downtown Charlotte. And I think, you know, one of the things that I found in my research is that McCrory was in a heated reelection battle in 2016 and could have made a lot of political hay out of, you know, kind of leaving Charlotte to its own devices or saying, you know, Charlotte is broken. But he didn't. Governor McCrory, I think, to his great credit, was really focused on helping protect Charlotte and really deferred to the police chief during those protests in 2016.
1: Well, I have about 30 seconds left, but he did support the legislature's HB2 bill, which stemmed from a Charlotte ruling that we could use anybody could use any restroom. And he supported that. It cost the states hundreds of millions of dollars and national prestige, et cetera, much of which has come back since then. But does he view that as a mistake? Or does he stick to his support?
0: He does not view it as a mistake. And every single person I talk to in this book has their own opinion on what Governor McCrory should have done during that time. I wish we could spend more time talking about it, but there is a very lengthy chapter about HB2 in my book, The Change Agent, and I hope folks will pick it up.
1: Whoever writes a book needs to find Andrew Dunn's publicist and agent, because they have taught him to mention the book every time he says, "My book, The Change Agent, Pat McCrory's Rise, Reckoning, and Legacy," by our guest this hour, Andrew Dunn. Thank you for the hour.
0: Thank you.
4: 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Our executive producer is Gabe Altieri. The senior producer is Sarah D'Elia. Our producer is Chris Jones. Our intern is Amy Berger. 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
2: It's just about 10 o'clock. Coming up next is 1A right here on 90.7 WFAE. Coming up on the next Charlotte Talks, Mecklenburg County Commission Chair Mark Jarrell. The county has a vote on whether to reverse their rejection of the I-77 toll project. We'll see which way he's leaning. The state finally has a budget, but it took a long time to pass. We'll talk about how the county dealt with the uncertainties surrounding that budget. And we get into data centers, finances, the immigration crackdown, and more with Mark Jarrell. That's tomorrow morning at 9 right here on WFAE. 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Cloudy in Charlotte today with a chance of thunderstorms. Today's high is 93 degrees. That chance of thunderstorms continues tonight with low around 74 degrees.
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1: We're glad to have you with us this morning, and you're listening to 1A. I'm Mike Szymanski, and this is 90.7 WFAE. The Pentagon has identified two U.S. service members who were killed over the weekend. But what do we know about the strikes that killed these American service members? 1A is next at 11. 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
2: There was a vote in Congress last week over defunding Israel. 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
3: The final whistle has blown on the 2026 World Cup, but not all the headlines were about action on the field. From WAMU and NPR in Washington, this is 1A.

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1: Live from NPR News in Boston, I'm Steve Brown. Tropical storm Bertha has strengthened in the Gulf of Mexico and is moving toward the Florida Panhandle and Alabama, causing a tropical storm warning and storm surge watches. The National Hurricane Center said today that the storm was about 110 miles south of Panama City, Florida, and 170 miles southeast of Mobile, Alabama. A tropical storm warning is in effect from the Florida.
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1: For at least 2 weeks, 12 states, led by California, sued to block Paramount's pending buyout of Warner last week, alleging that such a combination would extinguish competition in Hollywood and lead to fewer choices for consumers. 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
2: 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I'm Mike Szymanski and this is 90.7 WFAE. Coming up, 5 months into the Iran war, gas prices are still high. Indira Lakshmanan gets the latest from Robin Farzad, host of the podcast Full Disclosure, about how the war is impacting consumers' pockets after the break.
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4: 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I know that because we buy it by the truckload. 26 tons, that's a lot of fuel.
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6: It's Here and Now. Iran this morning struck an oil tanker in the Strait of Hormuz as the war with the U.S. approaches the five-month mark. With the collapse of last month's ceasefire, the U.S. and Iran have resumed attacks around the vital transit route for 20% of the world's oil and gas. The White House has insisted gas prices will come down, but the average price of regular gas in the U.S. surpassed $4 yesterday, up from $3 before the U.S. and Israel attacked Iran in late February. For the latest on how the war is hitting our wallets, we're joined now by Robin Farzad, host of Full Disclosure. Welcome back, Robin.
7: Thank you.
6: So the U.S. and Iran have been trading attacks for 10 days straight. Traffic through the Strait of Hormuz has ground pretty much to a halt. Prices are up again. Could we reach a point where most Americans can't afford gas?
7: Well, there is a pain point. Historically, it's been that $4 mark, that tripwire, which you had discussed. But the bigger question is now, who holds the leverage? Even with just banter and saber rattling across the various ponds between here and Iran and the Gulf, you see shipping containers. It has a chilling effect on the markets. You don't need to see an attack necessarily. You can see drones or even mention of the Houthis and others coming in for the Brent crude price to respond and thereby trickle down to gas prices. This already being an unpopular war in the United States and nobody loving $4 gasoline during the peak summer driving season.
6: Right. And it's not clear what alternatives we would have. At the same time, the Trump administration has rolled back funding and incentives for renewable energy. But Robin, it's not just the gas we put in our cars. Global shipping and trade writ large have been affected by the strait. So what other prices are we seeing going up because of the war?
7: Farmers here and in this hemisphere immediately felt it in terms of fertilizer, which disproportionately goes through the Strait of Hormuz. You have seen it in diesel prices and the Russians and secondary and tertiary responses. On the bright side, the Chinese haven't been slurping up as much crude oil, you know, on the black and brown market from Iran. So that has been a positive. But look, something like this entire Iran campaign would have been unthinkable 15 or 20 years ago. The United States has since established tremendous autonomy in terms of its shale oil patch and natural gas. But this does affect emerging and developing economies disproportionately. I mean, in Iran, if anything, has discovered that this might be more powerful as a deterrent than even their nuclear option. Wow. Even just invoking the fact that they can cause mayhem in this region causes various economies across the globe to scream uncle.
6: Not to mention that they are, you know, trying to charge, tariffs and fees on going through the strait. All right, midterm elections are coming up. The latest Washington Post Ipsos poll out last week found this war even more unpopular than the

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2: It is a minute before 5 o'clock. I'm Nick Della Canal. Glad you're here on this Tuesday afternoon. News headlines are just ahead as All Things Considered continues. And coming up in WFAE News headlines, another Fort Bragg soldier has been killed in the Middle East. More details ahead. Also, a local nonprofit is installing an artificial reef at Lake Norman State Park to create a new habitat for fish. Stay with us. Those stories are all coming up. It's another hot day in Charlotte. 91 degrees right now with mostly cloudy skies. Tonight should be mostly cloudy, lows near 78. And tomorrow, expect mostly sunny skies with a chance of afternoon storms, highs near 91. 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
3: So here we are, 5 months later. The strait is closed. The ceasefire hasn't just disintegrated. This war is now spiraling out of control again.
4: Defense Secretary Pete Hegseth faced the Senate today requesting more money to fund the Iran war.
0: For Tuesday, July 21st, this is All Things Considered from NPR News.
4: I'm Juana Summers.
0: And I'm Ilsa Chang. The White House announced new 50% tariffs on a variety of Canadian goods this week.
4: The president claims Canada has discriminated against the U.S. in key industries.
5: No one has retaliated against us except China and Canada, so we're taking a targeted measure to counter that retaliation.
0: And NPR's Bobby Carter brings us the best R&B entries from this year's Tiny Desk Contest.
6: It's just really, really cool to see these artists enter time after time and reimagine themselves and also reimagine their sets and also just evolve as artists.
4: And how one Southern school is working to draw more men into nursing careers.
0: Now news.
7: Live from NPR News in Washington, I'm Ryland Barton. Defense Secretary Pete Hegseth says the Iran war has cost $37.5 billion so far. Pentagon officials are facing questions and protests this hour at a Senate hearing about the supplemental budget package to fund the military and aid to farmers. General Dan Kane says the U.S. is facing military challenges in the Middle East and across the world.
8: It is an imperative that Americans understand that the character of war is changing. Advances in technology are fundamentally and irreversibly changing the way we fight, which necessitates capital to properly arm America's military.
7: In recent days, the Pentagon announced three more Americans died in the Iran war, bringing the U.S. death toll to 17. More than 100 American service members have been injured since early July. The U.S. Senate Intelligence Committee has advanced President Trump's nominee to be the next spy chief. Jay Clayton refused to acknowledge Joe Biden's 2020 election victory during a confirmation hearing last week. He'll need a majority of the 100-member Senate to be confirmed to the position overseeing the 18 agencies in the U.S. intelligence community. A U.S. attorney in Seattle is suing over his removal. NPR's Carrie Johnson reports he was appointed by federal judges this month, only to be fired by President Trump the same day.
9: Roger Rogoff is a former federal prosecutor and county judge in Washington State. The federal district court there named him the U.S. attorney in Seattle last week to fill a long-standing vacancy. But less than an hour after Rogoff swearing in, President Trump fired him. Now Rogoff is suing to get the job back, arguing Trump violated the Constitution's Appointments Clause and exceeded his authority under a federal vacancies statute. It's the latest flashpoint over the president's effort to install interim U.S. attorneys and do an end run around the Senate confirmation process. The Justice Department says Rogoff's firing was within the president's power, and the district court did not consult with DOJ on the selection. Carrie Johnson, NPR News.
7: Authors are celebrating the success of a landmark class action lawsuit over the use of their work to train Anthropic's AI chatbots, NPR's Chloe Veltman reports.
10: Attorneys involved say it's the largest copyright infringement settlement to date. The authors of more than 480,000 books are entitled to receive about $3,000 for each infringed work used to train Anthropic's models. Authors Andrea Bartz, Charles Graeber, and Kirk Wallace Johnson sued Anthropic in 2024. Authors Guild Director of Policy and Advocacy Umair Kazi says he welcomes the outcome.
11: And we are looking forward to the commencement of the distribution process so authors can start getting paid.
10: Anthropic did not respond to our request for comment. Chloe Veltman, NPR News.
7: This is NPR.
2: This is WFAE News. I'm Nick Delacanal. Another Fort Bragg soldier has been killed in the Middle East. The Army says Sergeant Michael Swinton, a 30-year-old Fayetteville native, was killed Friday while disposing of explosives from a downed Iranian drone at an airbase in Iraq. Swinton served with the 55th Air Defense Artillery Regiment and will be posthumously promoted to Staff Sergeant. His death comes just days after another Fort Bragg soldier, First Lieutenant Tyler Feehan, was killed in Jordan. A local nonprofit is installing an artificial reef at Lake Norman State Park to create a new habitat for fish. WFAE's Zachary Turner has this report.
12: All right, we're going to speed it up a little bit. Hold your hats.
13: Conservation nonprofit Lake Norman Wildlife received a grant from Duke Energy to build two artificial reefs, one at Lake Norman State Park and another at Beatty's Ford Access. Here's Lake Norman Wildlife's David Myers.
14: The purpose is to further enhance the fishing experience at Lake Norman and increase and improve fish habitat.
13: Billy Wilson, a board member with Lake Norman Wildlife, said placing the limestone cement reef felt cathartic after removing tons of debris from the area after Hurricane Helene.
15: We stood on this pier 2 years ago overlooking the lake and just saw tons and tons of debris, styrofoam, propane tanks, and so on. And it seemed like a very inundating task.
13: The reef will stretch out like 5 fingers from the pier. Myers said he hopes it will help local fishers do, quote, less fishing and more catching. Zachary Turner, WFAE News.
2: Two veteran Carolina Panthers will miss the start of training camp this week due to non-football-related injuries. Right tackle Taylor Moten was diagnosed with a blood clot in his lung. Cornerback J.C. Horn is dealing with a cut on his foot. Carolina takes on the Arizona Cardinals in the Hall of Fame game on August 6th. Expect mostly cloudy skies tonight, lows near 78. Right now it's 91 degrees. 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
1: And good afternoon. This is All Things Considered on 90.7 WFAE. I'm Nick Della Canal. It is coming up on 5:30. Some stories we're watching in the WFAE newsroom today. Cyclosporiasis cases are exploding across North Carolina. The state released new statistics today that show more than 500 people have now been sickened. Also, two Charlotte women have filed a lawsuit saying they were wrongfully detained by U.S. Border Patrol agents in November. Those stories are coming up. Stay tuned.
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0: 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I'm Elsa Chang.
3: And I'm Juana Summers. Coming up, wildfires across the country have left many pets wandering or relocated.
0: One animal shelter in Colorado is trying to help.
4: They're going into the evacuated area right now for people who left their pets there because they didn't have time to get them out.
3: First, this news.
5: Live from NPR News in Culver City, California, I'm Dwayne Brown. After 10 straight nights of air attacks on Iran, Defense Secretary Pete Hegseth was on Capitol Hill today requesting more money for the Pentagon's five-month-old war. The administration wants an additional $67 billion to sustain operations and replenish munitions, but with no end to the ongoing hostilities. Speaking from the White House, President Trump told reporters he's not concerned about the impact the war may have on his administration in the November midterm elections.
6: They won't have any impact on me. I'm just going to do the right thing. I don't view it as, gee, we're having an election in a period of time. You know, everyone says, oh, I'm doing something before. No, the election, I can't think about that having to do with this.
5: But economists say rising inflation driven by higher energy costs due to the war will more than likely have an impact at the ballot box. Darlene Graham joined the Senate last week to serve out her late brother Lindsey Graham's term. She was only meant to replace him for a few months, but now the new senator from South Carolina has made a decision about the future. NPR's Mayhem Javed has more.
7: Darlene Graham, the newly appointed senator from South Carolina, told Fox News she's decided to run for a full-term Senate seat this November.
8: I feel like I can do it. I feel an inner peace about it. Will it be difficult? Yes.
7: Graham has never held an elected office before. Some of her Republican competitors have. They include Russell Fry and Ralph Norman, both congressmen from South Carolina. Graham is the only one with President Trump's endorsement. The special Republican primary is set for August 11th. Mayhem Javed, NPR News.
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1: This is WFAE News. I'm Nick Della Canal. Cyclosporiasis cases are continuing to climb in North Carolina. State health officials say more than 560 people have now gotten sick with the diarrhea-causing bug since May, with more than 250 new cases reported in the past week alone. The parasitic illness is often linked to contaminated lettuce and fresh produce. The Food and Drug Administration is still investigating the source of the current outbreak. Health officials recommend washing fresh fruits and vegetables thoroughly and seeking medical care if symptoms become severe. Two Charlotte women are suing the federal government, alleging they were unlawfully detained by U.S. Border Patrol agents last November. The Southern Coalition for Social Justice says agents boxed in the women's SUV, pointed guns at them, shattered the car windows, and arrested them while the women were documenting the immigration operation. A bystander video of the encounter was widely shared on social media. Prosecutors later dropped charges that the women assaulted a federal officer. The women are seeking more than $2.5 million in damages. People who are willing to go a little nuts and take in a squirrel learned how to care for the furry neighbors at a recent volunteer orientation. WFAE's David Anderson Montes-Laura reports.
9: Walking into the orientation at Rock Hill, the smallest attendants were also the hungriest. Baby squirrels, just a few inches long, cared for by the founders of Nutty by Nature. The squirrel rescue rehabilitates orphaned and injured squirrels before releasing them back into the wild. For them, it's about making sure every squirrel gets a shot. Co-founder Rihanna Story says they take in squirrels regardless of age.
10: We don't discriminate on age of squirrel, so we take in anything from displaced babies to very injured adults. So we provide a lot of support for all of the squirrels that come into our care.
9: The rescue is now looking for people nutty enough to help feed, transport, and care for squirrels as they continue to house these climbing rodents. David Anderson, Montezlara, WFAE News.
1: North Carolina's unemployment rate dipped to 3.6% in June, remaining below the national rate of 4.2%. State officials say about 4,600 fewer people were unemployed last month. Expect mostly cloudy skies in our area tonight, lows near 78 degrees. Then tomorrow should be mostly sunny and hot, highs near 91 with a chance of afternoon storms. Right now in Charlotte, it is 91 degrees with mostly cloudy skies. 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
1: Expect mostly cloudy skies in our area tonight, lows near 78 degrees. Then tomorrow should be mostly sunny and hot, highs near 91 with a chance of afternoon storms. Right now in Charlotte, it is 91 degrees with mostly cloudy skies.

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1: 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I'm Della Friedman. The North Carolina Board of Elections on Monday approved new rules for absentee mail ballots that could make it harder for people to have their votes count. You can get all of the details on that story at WFAE.org.

0: I'm Mike Collins. On the next Charlotte Talks, Mecklenburg County Commission Chair Mark Durrell. The county has a vote on whether to reverse their rejection to the I-77 toll lane project. We'll see which way he's leaning. The state finally has a budget, but it took a long time to pass. We'll talk about how the county dealt with the uncertainty surrounding that budget. And we get into data centers, finances, the immigration crackdown, and more with Mark Durrell tomorrow at 9.
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3: I'm Michael Barbaro. This is The Daily. My colleague, Pentagon reporter Eric Schmidt, talks us through the latest attacks in Iran and how they've coincided with the decision by the U.S. military to disclose less and less about the conflict. Eric, where exactly are we in the escalation of this conflict since the ceasefire fell apart?
4: Well, it's starting to look a lot like the way the war was being fought in the early days. It just kind of ticks some of these off. First of all, the number of countries has grown sharply. It's gone from being just a tit for tat between the United States and Iran to drawing in most countries in the region. The second point is the scale of the targets. The U.S. had gone from fairly focused on specific sites in and around the Strait of Hormuz that were threatening shipping there. And now the targets are broadly across the entire country, and the numbers are up quite dramatically. And then third, the United States had quietly started to send some of its forces home. Now that's being reversed.
3: Wow.
4: And some of those attack planes are rushing back in anticipation of possible escalating attacks by the United States.
3: Well, let's take each of these one by one. And I want to start with the growing list of countries becoming involved, or I guess in some sense re-involved in this conflict.
4: Right. That's countries like Bahrain, Kuwait, United Arab Emirates, Saudi Arabia, and of course, Jordan, as we've been talking about here. The Iranians discovered early on that not only attacking American bases, but attacking civilian infrastructure, energy sites, in a lot of these other countries was a way of inflicting pain that was much more broadly felt.
3: Right. Iran's strategy there seemed to be it would perhaps make these countries, Kuwait, Bahrain, Qatar, rethink their decision to host the U.S. military within their borders.
4: That's right. They're resuming that strategy of inflicting pain on their neighbors, but they're also doing something else that's important. They're threatening to activate one of their key proxies who up till now has kind of stayed on the sidelines of this five-month-old war, and that's the Houthis in Yemen. And the Houthis, longtime foes of Saudi Arabia, of course, and Saudi Arabia jumps in and strikes the Houthis, apparently, you know, worried about this threat. And the Houthis, in response, have now said just in the last few days that they will close the Red Sea to Saudi traffic.
3: And what's the significance of that?
4: It's significant because not only will the Strait of Hormuz now be in conflict, but a second important regional waterway, the Red Sea, is now in play in this conflict.
3: Right, which given how important Saudi Arabia is in the global oil industry will probably mean that it will increase oil prices if the Houthi blockade is successful.
4: That's right. And one of the great fears, of course, that this thing, which had been somewhat tamped down during the ceasefire period, is now going to become roaring back, not just in the immediate areas around the Persian Gulf and Strait of Hormuz, but now a second area, a second front, if you will, that's emerging that hadn't been a real issue in this conflict up till now. And it's a broader set of targets for both sides. The United States is now not only going after drone storage sites and missile silos and things like that, but they're also going after civilian infrastructure that the military says serves both military and civilian purposes. These are bridges in particular, railway bridges and other bridges that enable the Iranians to send forces and equipment from other parts of the country to the region that's affected down near the Strait of Hormuz. The military's argument, the Pentagon's argument, is that if they knock out these bridges and cut off access to the coastal areas where the fighting is most intense, that will put more pressure on the Iranian regime. Well, the Iranians have basically said, okay, you want to play that game, we'll up our ante too. And they're striking a new set of targets, new in recent weeks, and they include energy sites in these countries and desalination plants, which are so important. They depend on desalination to provide fresh drinking water.
3: So now we're not just talking about escalation of war, but escalation of what all sides of this conflict see as a tolerable human toll.
4: That's right. And in some cases, on the U.S. side, striking these targets when President Trump has threatened to do so has raised concerns that this would be in violation of human rights laws to go after purely civilian targets. Now, the military quickly argues that they have taken purely civilian targets off the table, and they're hitting only targets that serve some kind of dual purpose, where there's a military component to this. But the military is leaning into this, again, to put as much pressure on the Iranian government as it can right now.
3: Okay, so I think that leads us to the final way in which you said this war is escalating, which is the U.S. buildup in the region. What do we know about that, and how big a buildup is it?
4: Yeah, so the United States has kept about 15,000 troops in the immediate area to enforce the U.S. naval blockade, which has been put back into effect by President Trump. But there's as many as 50,000 troops overall, both in the region and extending into Europe, who are supporting this campaign. The United States, in recent weeks, as the ceasefire kind of settled in, tenuously as it was, started quietly sending some of its forces home, some of the fighter jets and other kind of planes that had been there for many weeks, if not months. But what we've seen just in the last few days is we seem to be on the brink of a new escalation. The United States is rushing new war planes from Europe, F-16s and F-35s in particular, from England and from Germany, back to the Middle East in anticipation that they may be needed in an even broader set of strikes if President Trump so orders.
3: Eric, I understand that the number of U.S. forces in the region has more or less remained the same, but our colleagues have reported in the Times that inside Iran, some increasingly worry that the post-ceasefire back and forth could eventually pave the way for some kind of ground operation. Is any kind of ground operation being discussed in this moment based on your reporting?
4: Well, other than the president himself discussing it, no, not really. The president keeps talking about the possibility of ground options, perhaps seizing Karg Island, a key oil hub in the northern Persian Gulf, or some of the small islands in the Strait of Hormuz that would allow the American military to suppress Iranian fire. But military commanders tell me that even though they're ready to carry out those orders if the president directs them, there's really no appetite on Capitol Hill or in the American public in general for putting boots on the ground, even in a limited ground operation like the president's been talking about.
3: So where does all of this leave any possible negotiations or diplomacy? It does not seem like active diplomacy is going on at the moment.
4: Well, Secretary of State Marco Rubio, just before he left on a trip to Asia, said that diplomacy is still an option that the United States would want to pursue. It's kind of hard to see that happening right now, though, given where the situation is. We have heard that other countries such as Qatar and Pakistan are trying to mediate a truce, if you will, to go back to the ceasefire that was put in place. Right now, it's looking pretty hard for both sides to climb down from these most recent attacks on each other.
3: Mm-hmm. Essentially, what you have explained here is that just as the war is escalating in ways that feel very unpredictable and very dangerous, we're getting less and less information from the Trump administration about the state of the conflict. And so what in your mind is the potential consequence of that combination?
4: Well, look, the risk is that the true dimensions of the war are being kept from the American public. Military officials will continue to argue to me and my colleagues that they need operational security, that they can't share every last detail, particularly those that the Iranians could use to their benefit. But there's plenty of information they can share. And Michael, as we're sitting here recording this episode, the Pentagon's chief spokesman, Sean Parnell, disclosed that since July 7th, some 100 American service members have been injured in the war.
3: That's a lot.
4: That's a lot. Now, most of them, he said, have returned to duty. And that's progress that we get this information.
3: Mm-hmm.
4: But it didn't come until after the New York Times reported on these three undisclosed attacks on Americans based in Jordan that happened over the past week or so. I mean, you hope that this would be standard practice, and it has been for Pentagons in the past to kind of present this information. But it's not anymore. This war is now heating up in a major way, and this is exactly the moment when we need greater transparency from the Pentagon, not less.
3: Well, Eric, thank you very much. We appreciate it.
4: Thank you, Michael.
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7: 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I'm Michael Barbaro. 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
8: The big tech companies driving the AI boom are expected to spend more than $700 billion on data center infrastructure this year. And they're increasingly looking to debt to finance this spending spree. Amazon, Alphabet, Meta, and Oracle have been issuing corporate bonds at a scale the industry has never seen. To explain what this means, we're joined by Julie Osk, a tech analyst at Osk Advisory.
10: What's happening right now is it feels like there's just insatiable demand for AI, or what we call these tokens or massive compute power. And so when that comes and there isn't enough supply, then the CapEx amongst these hyperscalers has been growing dramatically, especially among the largest in the world. For example, if you look at Alphabet's CapEx for fiscal year 2023, it was closer to $32 billion. And for fiscal year 2025, it was already up to $91 billion. And that's looking to almost double for this year. So some of the original budgets that may have been in place even 1 to 2 years ago are no longer going to suffice. So these companies are looking to alternative plans. According to the Wall Street Journal, these large tech companies have already issued $244 billion in bonds just this year, with Amazon, NVIDIA, and SpaceX releasing $75 billion of that just in the month of June.
8: I think a lot of people are probably at least loosely aware of these companies, performance on the stock market. These are very valuable mm-hmm. companies. The stock can also, though, be kind of volatile. What does it mean for them to now be such big bond issuers to have to be kind of paying attention to interest rates?
10: So, I think on one hand, and I think this is one of these things, Megan, where in some ways it's a fluid situation. These tech companies have been doing really well for a lot of years. So their cost of capital is fairly low. It's not much higher than it would be for the U.S. government, right? So if the U.S. government has bonds at 3.5%, these companies can issue it at 5%. And so they are benefiting from having high credit scores and a relatively low cost of capital. However, they still need to pay attention to what the interest rates are, because for a number of different reasons, due to inflation and some volatility, the interest rates are starting to go up. And the cost of the capital is beginning to creep up for some of these companies because there's more uncertainty going on in the AI market. And really, how much demand is there when we're building assets that aren't going to be online for 2, 3, 4, 5 years?
8: Even if investors could be totally confident in the trajectory of the AI boom, which of course they can't, but even if they could, is there just a risk in kind of the sheer amount of bonds that are being issued and over again?
10: Yeah, I think you're absolutely dead on. There's a supply and demand. Like there's absolutely demand to get into and get something and be part of the growth of AI. And there's a lot of pent up demand, I think, today, right? To get in on the game and to benefit from like how AI may lift all markets. But as they raise more money, the cost of borrowing that capital is going up for some of them. There's risks of buying too much now and not waiting to see what happens.
8: That was Julie Osk of Osk Advisory. Livy Burdett produced this episode. I'm Megan McCarty-Carino, and that's Marketplace Tech. This is APM.
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0: From 90.7 WFAE, this is Charlotte Talks. I'm Mike Collins. Pat McCrory served as Charlotte mayor for 14 years. He led the city through rapid expansion and stuck to his guns when it came to the construction of the Lynx Blue Line, which many derided as a boondoggle. But his success in Charlotte did not translate to his time in Raleigh. Despite his being a Republican governor working with a Republican legislature, he had a tough time during the 4 years he served and lost re-election to a Democrat, Roy Cooper. Still, McCrory is a consequential political figure, and his story is told in a new book, The Change Agent, Pat McCrory's Rise, Reckoning, and Legacy. Author and conservative columnist Andrew Dunn takes us through it this hour. Charlotte Talks, after the news.
14: Live from NPR News in Washington, I'm Ryland Barton. Defense Secretary Pete Hegseth was on Capitol Hill today asking Congress for tens of billions of dollars to fund the Iran war. The U.S. has been intensifying attacks, and 4 American service members have died in the last week, as NPR's Quill Lawrence reports.
15: The president's statements over the past 5 months have sometimes been ignored or quickly walked back, like his suggestion to put a U.S. toll on traffic in the Strait of Hormuz, or they've been contradictory, like a ceasefire deal being dead but also still under negotiation. And many Democrats on the committee pointed out that whatever rationale for the war as it evolves, none of these have landed well with the American people, certainly not well enough to understand why Americans are dying, albeit in relatively small numbers. But these are young soldiers who've died over the weekend. Private Isabella Gonzalez was just 19 years old.
14: NPR's Quill Lawrence reporting. President Trump says he's directing his administration to allow U.S. airlines to fly commercial flights from the U.S. to Lebanon directly. It